0: The USPS Inspector General's office says it's conducting an independent review of those claims. A federal judge has blocked the Postal Service from requiring states to use the online portal for their mail-in ballots for the midterms. The judge found it has no authority to impose that requirement. USPS is now asking the Supreme Court and an appeals court to pause the judge's ruling. Anzila Wong, NPR News.
1: This is NPR. A federal judge in Missouri has temporarily blocked the state from using its old congressional districts in the November election after the U.S. Supreme Court today declined to get involved in the legal battle. The move came just days after the Missouri Supreme Court said the state cannot use a new congressional map that President Trump hoped would help Republicans keep control of the U.S. House. AI has solved one of mathematics' most famous unanswered problems. Katie Riddle reports.
2: The question is known as the Navier-Stokes existence and smoothness problem. It's one of seven Millennium Prize problems designated by scholars in 2000 to highlight some of the most important challenges in mathematics. OpenAI says one of its unreleased models took just 88 hours to produce a possible solution. The problem concerns equations used to describe how fluids move, including in weather models. Scientists use versions of them to model everything from weather and ocean currents to airflow around airplanes and blood moving through the body. But the unanswered question is largely theoretical, whether the equations always behave predictably or can break down under extreme mathematical conditions. Katie Redd, NPR News.
1: LIV Golf, which tried to rival the PGA Tour, has filed for bankruptcy. The move comes after Saudi Arabia's sovereign wealth fund abruptly cut off support. LIV says part of its plan moving forward is to restructure. It estimates some $500 million in debt. The PGA Tour has banned players for 1 year from their most recent LIV Golf appearance. U.S. stocks sank today after the three-day weekend, and the latest fighting in the war with Iran pushed oil prices higher. It's NPR.
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6: From WWNO in New Orleans and WRKF in Baton Rouge, you're listening to Louisiana Considered. I'm Sarah Hennigan. On the show today, the Musaica Chamber Ensemble is gearing up for its 21st season and a leadership transition. We'll get the details, but first, social worker Ursula Newell Davis has spent two decades helping vulnerable Louisiana families. Now she's fighting the state over her effort to provide in-home respite care for children with special needs. Newell Davis says Louisiana's facility need review process has twice blocked her from opening her business, despite evidence that families are struggling to find these services. She's now challenging the process in state court under Louisiana's Right to Earn a Living Act. To hear more, we're joined by Ursula Newell Davis and her attorney, Samantha Romero Drew, to talk about her fight and what it could mean for families across Louisiana. Ursula and Samantha, welcome to Louisiana Considered.
7: Thank you. It's great to be here.
8: Thank you.
6: Ursula, you've spent 20 years working as a social worker before deciding to provide respite care yourself. What kinds of things did you see firsthand that convinced you that there was a gap in services for families of children with special needs?
7: What I noticed, I provided mental health services, and some of the parents needed more of respite to have a break away from the kids. Mental health services, the parents must be present. We're dealing with children with special needs who are unable to be monitored by someone outside of a parent. Most people are not skilled and equipped to deal with children with special needs. So a lot of these parents needed respite, someone who can take care of their kids a few hours a week while mom just took some time away to go grocery shopping alone or just to get her hair done. And I was denied the right to do that.
6: Can you describe a little bit more about what the respite care can mean
8: for a family as a whole, both for the child who needs the support and the parent who just, as you said, may be trying to work or rest or simply just keep their family together.
7: So imagine a single parent working with a child with special needs. They're the 24-hour caregiver outside of school. When that parent decides that I'm overwhelmed, I need a break, I just want to reset myself, they're unable to do that because other services like what I provided as a mental health provider, the parent must be present and it must be in the home. Respite service says that worker is allowed to take the child away from the home, thus giving mom free time just to woosah, take time out for herself, is needed because parents of special needs children very seldom have an opportunity to spend time alone or away from their child because they don't trust everyone around their children. So respite services are needed to give that mom several hours a week that can be spread from one day, 2 days, however mom see fit for those services to be provided to ensure she has some time alone outside of just going to work.
8: And so you applied twice for facility need review approval and were denied both times. Samantha, in simple terms, what is facility need review and why do you believe Louisiana's process is unconstitutional or unlawful?
9: What essentially has to happen is a provider like Ursula, they see a need in the community and seek to fill that need. They'll fill that need with providing respite care or other healthcare related services. What Louisiana requires is that provider go to this facility need review panel and under very arbitrary and vague language, prove that there is a need in the community. And then the panel decides whether or not they've carried that burden. For example, the second time we helped her prepare for documentation, and there were over 100 pages of evidence, including declarations from mothers that they needed Ursula's care and evidence from the department's own expert report from previous litigation that showed that 40% of the time, parents could not even reach providers that already existed. The panel decided that that wasn't enough. And so basically what the facility need review process says is you don't know what you need. We know what you need, and you're going to have to take what we offer.
8: Wow. Ursula, what was it like to be told that the state determined your services were not needed, particularly when you know that the need for these services is clear? You had the evidence to show it.
7: It was heartbreaking because as a social worker and a mother of a son with special needs, I know how hard it is not to have these services. So I had parents coming to me stating, why don't you open up a respite? I would trust my children around you because you've shown yourself to be a credible mother, a social worker. So if you open up a respite, I will definitely allow my kids to receive services through you. Understanding that when you, again, have children with special need, it is very difficult to trust anyone with your children. As a result, I called several agencies in my community. They hold the license, but they don't use it. So we tried to get the respite services for my clients. They were not available. One agency stated they had a 2-year waiting list. So the issue that I found with the state that made it heart-wrenching for me was because another agency may have 5 different programs under a license, they're able to renew their license and keep respite services as a part of their service, even though they've never used it. So as a result, the state says there are too many agencies already providing the service. I went back and said, these are the agencies in my geographical area that have the license, and these are the agencies who are not using the license. That did not matter. All the state sees is the number. I even gave the state the billing code that they can use to see that these services are not being billed at the rate they should. And that would prove it is being underbilled, which means if you have all these kids that need these services and there's a wait list, why is it not being overly billed? One lady gave her foster child back. She said without respite services, she couldn't do it. So she actually gave that child back.
8: We're speaking with social worker Ursula Newell Davis and her attorney Samantha Romero Drew about her challenge to Louisiana's facility need review law. Her case is now moving forward in state court. So the federal courts previously upheld Louisiana's FNR system, and the U.S. Supreme Court declined to hear Ursula's case. Then Louisiana passed the Right to Earn a Living Act. Samantha, tell us about this act, and why does this give you a new legal avenue?
9: In the first round of litigation, as you mentioned, we brought this case in federal court. We made some federal constitutional claims and also Louisiana constitutional claims. Those claims are subject to something called rational basis review. Unfortunately, when it comes to your right to earn a living or your right to open a business or any sort of economic regulation, judges will use the lowest level of scrutiny, and that's called rational basis. Basically, if the government can make up any reason that is quote unquote rationally related to what its claims it's trying to do, the courts will grant the government deference, and that's it.
8: Can I just ask that, I mean, a rational basis, that's purely subjective, isn't it?
9: Yes, absolutely. There are instances in which the government doesn't even have to follow the reason it gave when it passed the law, and judges will just defer to it. In fact, there are some cases where a judge can just conceive of the basis themselves. The government doesn't even have to provide that basis. Then, as you mentioned, the government of Louisiana passed a new law that changed that kind of scrutiny that has to apply when someone's profession or entry into a profession is threatened.
8: Right.
9: They called it the Right to Earn a Living Act, and it raised the bar and shifted the burden. So first, all the plaintiff has to show is that it keeps her from entering her profession. And then it's the government's job to prove that the reason it provides and the means it has chosen to do so are narrowly tailored, and that those means are necessary to achieve its goal.
8: Well, what happens next?
9: So most recently, the government tried to have the case dismissed, and one of my colleagues, Dean McGee, argued beautifully in front of Judge Moore. That hearing happened on August 10th. The next step is we wait for the judge to decide whether or not there will be a dismissal. But after that, if he allows the case to remain, which we believe that he will, then we will move on to basically discovery in between the parties, where we start asking for documents from the government, and maybe they ask it from us. And then we go to arguing the real merits of the case and proving that this burden falls on Ursula unjustly and unnecessarily.
7: I feel that more mothers with children with special needs should stand up at this point. We have to stand up for our kids. We have to fight for rights. Many of the parents don't even know they have this as an option. My goal is to get more parents aware that they are allowed to have 5 hours a week of personal time for themselves. I think the more parents are aware that this is available, the more parents will speak up and say, hey, I need this.
8: Right.
7: I really need this.
8: Social worker Ursula Newell Davis and attorney Samantha Romero Drew, thanks so much for joining us.
7: Thank you.
9: Thank you, Sarah.
8: From WWNO in New Orleans and WRKF in Baton Rouge, you're listening to Louisiana Considered. I'm Sarah Hennigan. Musaica Chamber Ensemble is entering its 21st season with a change in leadership and a new lineup of chamber music performances across the New Orleans area. The season explores musical conversations across centuries and cultures, from Bach and Beethoven to living composers and music inspired by the Mississippi Delta. We're joined by Musaica's outgoing president, Bruce Owen, and ensemble member, Josiah Bullock, to talk about the transition and the season ahead. Welcome to Louisiana Considered.
10: Thanks for having us on.
11: Thank you. Good to be here.
8: So, Bruce, at the conclusion of Musaica's last season, you wrapped up your time as president of the ensemble. Congratulations on an incredible run, 20 years. What has this organization meant to you personally, and what are you most proud of accomplishing during your tenure?
10: Oh, my gosh. That's take a while to answer that. I'm just proud of the fact that we've been able to do this for that long and just have everybody involved. I'm very proud of how many concerts we've done. I have recordings of pretty much every single program we have done. So it's a lot.
8: Yeah.
10: Every time I listen to a recording from like 5 years ago, 10 years ago, however I felt about it right after the performance, I'm like, wow, we sounded really great. Obviously, I'm really glad to have gotten to play a lot of music that I had never done before, get acquainted with composers that I had never played before, and to introduce a lot of great music, whether it's by familiar composers or completely unfamiliar composers. That's kind of our mission. I'm very proud of everything.
8: I bet. Congratulations again. So Josiah, talk to us about this transition and what Musaica is going to look like now.
11: Yes. So I want to again recognize the last 20 years of service that Bruce has led this ensemble through, with pretty much leading everything and the organizing and doing all the programming, the interviews and publicity. And it almost entirely has fallen on him. And so we're moving forward into a more collaborative model with the ensemble, where we're all sort of splitting roles and duties and kind of working together to make things happen and see what we can put together for new ensembles and exploring different types of repertoire. I'm excited for what this season is going to give us.
8: Very cool. So the ensemble is ensembling. I love it.
11: Exactly. Chamber music at its core.
8: That's right. Musaica has built a reputation for bringing that intimate chamber music performance to local audiences. I'm curious to hear what you think makes the ensemble's approach so distinctive.
11: I love the intimate setting of all the ways we can communicate with our fellow musicians, but I love having a smaller audience that's very close to us. I think it's a collaborative experience between audience and musicians. I also think in our day and age, we all have a intrinsic desire to sort of unplug from technology and the fast-paced lives that we lead. So I think there's something beautiful in being able to unplug and come sit and listen to live music for an hour or two. And I think personally, some of my greatest inspirations and deepest thoughts come from sitting in silence. And often that's observing art and observing music or live art and nature. And so I think there's something really beautiful for audience and musician and the ensemble making of chamber music.
8: As you hand over the leadership, Bruce, which might be hard after 20 years, what are some of the things that you hope the ensemble will continue, and where do you see opportunities for Musaica to grow?
10: Last season was our 20th year.
8: Yeah.
10: And at our very last performance, my colleagues did a really nice thing that was totally not expected, because they acknowledged me at the concert in front of everybody that I had been doing it for 20 years and that I was stepping down as president. My colleagues made it very clear that they didn't want to stop the group, right, even if I wasn't being the person to run it. It was really important to all of them. Not one single person said, oh yeah, I don't want to do this anymore. So that was really special to me.
8: Yeah.
10: I will say that at this time, my colleagues are doing an amazing job. We split up all the responsibilities, said, you know, this person's going to do this and this person's going to do this. I do have complete trust in my colleagues, and so I feel much more relaxed now.
11: I think we just love to continue giving chamber music to the city, and I like that we kind of broaden our audience base, whether that's in Orleans Parish or Jefferson Parish or Old Metairie to Uptown, kind of all over. And I think it's important that we just continue to broaden our range and maybe even dive into the education realm at some point. I'm not saying we have started,
8: yeah,
11: but I think there could be a future of that.
8: Now, let's shift gears and talk about your 21st season. It includes three programs throughout the year. Your season opens with Three's Company, Four's a Quartet. Your January program is Breaking Musical Boundaries, and you'll wrap up in the spring with the program Paris to Delta. Talk to us about what we can expect from these programs and how they reflect Musaica's interest in expanding the chamber music repertoire.
10: Our first program that we're doing, which we're calling Three's Company, Four's Quartet, in fact, includes a couple of trios and a quartet. We are doing a piano quartet by an Austrian Jewish composer called Richard Stur. And for anybody who doesn't know, piano quartet doesn't mean four pianos. piano quartet is generally considered to be a piano with three other instruments. In this case, it's violin, viola, and cello. And then there's some other pieces on this program as well. J.S. Bach's concerto for oboe and violin, which we're accompanying with this string quartet.
11: If I had to hit on three quick highlights for the year, I'm a little biased, and these are all pieces that I'm playing, but in the spring, we are playing this piece by Lalo Schifrin called La Nouvelle Orleans. He was an Argentinian composer who obviously was inspired by New Orleans, wanted to write a piece about our city, and that's for Wooden Quintet, and we're going to pair that with a Valerie Coleman piece called Red Clay and Mississippi Delta. Probably my biggest highlight for the year is going to be the Prolong Sextet for piano and Wooden Quintet. That's in January. I think it's a just phenomenal piece. Has a lot of French elements, but it also is inspired by Prolong's trips to the circus, and you hear some of that in there, and you hear some inspiration from jazz and ragtime music. And then in our upcoming concert in September, I'm doing these two trios for flute, horn, and piano. They're both short works. One's by Bernard Mueller, the other's by Franz Doppler. They actually sit pretty similarly in their writing. And I find it interesting that of these two composers, one was a flutist and one was a horn player. No relation to each other, but you kind of see that a little bit in their writing. So if you don't know either composer, maybe that's a fun game to come and listen and see. Which was the horn player, which is the flute player. So
8: I love
11: short,
8: that.
11: Like 5 minute works for.
8: Musaica's 21st season begins September 14th and 15th with Three's Company, Four's a Quartet, with performances at Metairie Ridge Presbyterian Church and St. Charles Avenue Presbyterian Church in New Orleans. Both performances begin at 7:30. More information at musaica.org. Bruce Owen, Josiah Bullock, thanks so much for this sneak peek of your season. Break a leg.
10: Thanks so much for having us on.
8: Immigration courts are generally open to the public with few exceptions, like if the case involves a child or matters of national security. But WRKF Report for America Corps member Alex Cox was told by local advocates that wasn't the reality in Baton Rouge. That's since changed, but Cox has spoken with advocate volunteers who observe immigration proceedings across the country, and they say Baton Rouge isn't an isolated example.
12: The last place you might expect to find an immigration court is a luxury apartment complex with gilded marble floors and a rooftop pool. But if you take the elevator to the fifth floor of the Rivermark Center in downtown Baton Rouge, Louisiana, you'll find just that. Outside of the courtroom, you can often find Bonnie Bylin scribbling notes. She's a court observer, someone who volunteers to sit in as an independent observer who documents the proceedings. She says she's been trained to take note of things that are different or feel wrong and report them.
13: That information could indicate that there's a new trend taking place nationwide.
12: Byland is with the immigrant rights advocacy group Misión Migrantes. Various immigrant rights organizations across the country have observer programs like this. But they only work if observers can get into the courtrooms, which was a problem for the longest time in Baton Rouge.
13: We were never allowed into an individual hearing, although we did request. We were told the answer's no.
12: Things changed after Byland and others joined a lawsuit seeking access to the court. Now they're let in with consistency, but they're among the lucky ones.
14: There are courts where access seems more accessible, and there are courts where access is much more problematic.
12: That's Katie Fleming with the Acacia Center for Justice. It's one of the biggest organizations that works with observers across the country. She says access varies from court to court and judge to judge. It's especially hard, she says, when observers want to join a hearing online, as courts use the video conferencing platform WebEx.
14: The hearings via WebEx are certainly the most problematic.
12: That's because official federal guidance says WebEx is only for people involved in the case, unless it's completely online and there is no physical courtroom. So immigration hearings often happen without observers. This, Fleming says, is especially concerning given the structure of immigration courts.
14: It's one of the few independent accountability mechanisms that's left to keep an eye on the immigration court system that is really driven and overseen by the executive branch.
12: She says with the Trump administration trying to decrease immigration courts' extensive backlog, massive changes are being made very quickly. Like judges deciding on asylum cases on the spot without a trial. Gracie Willis is an attorney for the National Immigration Project, a legal advocacy organization. She says it's everyone's First Amendment right to observe proceedings to decide whether you agree with what the administration is doing or not.
15: This is something that our tax dollars are paying for, that we should have an opportunity to observe and have opinions about.
12: But most people don't have time to sit in long early morning hearings to see how things are done. So observers matter, she says.
15: Very few people will ever step foot into immigration court. It's really important to help translate that into information that everyday folks can understand.
12: Observers across the country are suing to secure access to courts, arguing that the Department of Justice has shown a pattern in practice of denying them access. A representative from the Justice Department declined to comment, but the agency has maintained in court it's following federal rules, which say proceedings are presumed open to the public. I'm Alex Cox in Baton Rouge.
6: From WWNO in New Orleans and WRKF in Baton Rouge, you've been listening to Louisiana Considered. I'm Sarah Hennigan. Thanks to our guests, social worker Ursula Newell Davis, attorney Samantha Romero Drew, the Musaica Chamber Ensemble's outgoing president, Bruce Owen, and ensemble member, Josiah Bullock. Our managing producer is Alana Schreiber. 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
17: Everything is more expensive these days, but many American parents will know that signing a kid up to play sports has gotten wildly expensive. Youth sports, it turns out, are big business.
18: It is now estimated to be bringing in about $40 billion a year in revenue. That's about twice as much as the NFL.
17: The tipping point came during the pandemic when the low-key, low-stress, cheap rec leagues shut down.
18: Parks shut down and park and recreation budgets were cut. The private sector and private leagues and club teams and travel teams, they were able to get back up and running much quicker.
17: The private teams that filled the gap are sometimes owned by big private equity firms like Bain Capital, whose chief goal is making a profit. So now American families are buckling under the cost of uniforms and hotels and flights and apps and coaching. Is money wrecking youth sports? That's coming up on Today Explained from Vox.
19: BBC News with Chris Barrow. The U.S. Central Command says it's destroyed five Iranian oil tankers after an American warship was targeted. The U.S. Secretary of State Marco Rubio warned that the U.S. would not allow Iranian attacks to go unanswered. Earlier, Iran state media reported multiple attacks on oil tankers by U.S. forces. Mr. Rubio was speaking in Colombia on the first stage of a tour of Latin American countries friendly to the U.S. Colombia's President Abelardo de la Esperanza said his government wanted to be a U.S. ally in the fight against drug trafficking. Britain, France, Canada and nine other European countries have imposed sanctions on Israeli settlements in the occupied West Bank, banning goods produced there. Leaders called it a turning point to protect the two-state solution. The Palestinian Authority welcomed the move, but Israel reacted angrily. In the latest escalation of the US-Canada trade war, the White House has announced it's banning imports of most Canadian alcoholic drinks, as well as some motor vehicles and dairy products. Canada's Prime Minister Mark Carney said there'll be an economic cost to the trade war with the United States, but doing nothing would be even more expensive. The US Supreme Court has declined the state of Missouri's bid to use a new Republican-drawn congressional district map in November's midterm elections, backing an earlier ruling by the state's highest court. Last year, Missouri's governing Republicans announced changes, hoping to gain an extra seat. The Gambian president has pledged to boost power supplies by October following violent protests over the country's electricity crisis. On Monday night, police used tear gas on demonstrators who called for President Adama Barrow to step down. A professional golf league heavily backed by Saudi Arabia has filed for bankruptcy protection in the United States. The LIV Golf League triggered a major controversy when it launched 4 years ago. Most top golfers stayed away. BBC News.
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17: Caitlin Moscatello is a journalist and a contributor to New York Magazine. She recently wrote for NY Mag, The Pay-to-Play Childhood. It's this big piece about why youth sports have become so expensive, costing sometimes tens of thousands of dollars. It turns out the big money started with big money and private equity firms like KKR and Bain Capital buying up youth leagues.
20: It was a little over a decade ago that you really start to see this influx of big money coming into the youth sports sector. And what you start to see right before and then certainly after COVID is investors using what's called a roll-up strategy, where they own or have a financial stake in different touch points that families would have in the sport that their child's playing.
21: I shouldn't have to be freaking having to take out a loan to pay for my kids to play sports.
22: One thing we can all agree upon is that youth sports, participating in youth sports is expensive.
23: Volleyball monthly is $400. Who is doing that?
20: So, for instance, they might have a stake in the league itself, but also the apparel company where families are required to buy the uniforms from, and the software or the app that families need to go on to look at the team schedule and, in some cases, you know, look at updated stats and standings. There can be a hotel partner, so then even though there's a less expensive hotel down the street, they're required to stay at this specific hotel. And there's also money to be made even on what's being called the media side of all this. Parents describe to me, you know, not being able to record video at their child's game, but then being sold a package of photos and videos, which again is just another financial touch point.
17: How much are parents spending on sports, rough average?
20: So the average spend is a little over $1,000 a year, but many of the families that I spoke with, especially in the, you know, this travel private club sector, I mean, they can spend anywhere from $3,000 a season. It can be $5,000 or $10,000 a season, depending on the sport, where you are, the level of play. So there's a lot of factors there. I spoke with numerous families who were spending $25,000 or more a year.
17: Ooh.
20: So there was one mother that I spoke with. She's a single mom. You know, she was pet sitting on the side in addition to her full-time job to help offset the cost of her son's $25,000 a year hockey program. And in fact, I also came across a lot of GoFundMes for families who are trying to get their 6-year-old or their 7-year-old or their 8-year-old made the travel, you know, fill in the blank soccer, baseball team, and they're fundraising to make that happen.
17: And for your $25,000 or more a year, or your $3,000 or your $5,000, what are you getting?
20: Well, so what are you getting is a loaded question. I mean, part of what's drawing families to this in some areas is that they really feel like they have no other choice. And so rec programs are sparse. They also don't extend as long as they used to. So I'm sort of an elder millennial, I guess I would say.
17: Same.
20: And, you know, back in, as with many of the parents I spoke with for the piece, and, you know, back in the 90s, it was still very much that you could play a rec sport through eighth grade. And then if you chose to go on and play in high school. And what's happening is that rec programs now are ending much earlier. In some places, it can be difficult to find a rec program, especially after, I mean, again, this all varies, but like after maybe third, fourth grade. And these programs are also getting diluted because the

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2: Overnight, skies will be clear, mid-70s on the low. We'll have quite a bit of sunshine on Wednesday. We're going up to about 90, but some afternoon showers and thunderstorms will be popping up. A few clouds on Wednesday night, then we have low pressure developing along the Gulf Coast on Thursday. That'll bring us a really good chance of showers and afternoon thunderstorms, about 90 on the high. It looks like the rain will continue most of the day on Friday, and our high stays at about 90. This is WRKF meteorologist Steve Hamilton.
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6: This is Jim Inkster. Thank you for joining us for Talk Louisiana. Coming today on our show, J.R. Ball of Red Eye. We'll talk about what's happening in our community. Councilman Daryl Hurst, Councilman Cleve Dunn, they apparently want to move Baton Rouge from East Baton Rouge Parish. We'll talk about that and more. There's a new person in charge at Breck. What does that mean for City Park? And the Lane Kiffin era started with a splash. LSU 51, Clemson 10. Back in the day, Bud Wilkinson had a 46-game winning streak as coach at Oklahoma. Will Lane Kiffin threaten that mark by Bud Wilkinson? We'll talk about it with J.R. Also, Elbert Lee Guillory, the veteran politico from Opelousas, one of the 23,000 black Republicans in Louisiana. He's running for mayor of his hometown, but independent of that, he'll assess the Republicans in the midterms. Donald Trump slamming it to Canada, and is his act growing thin? We'll talk about it with Elbert Guillory. Now the news.
7: Live from NPR News in Washington, I'm Ryland Barton. U.S. forces have destroyed five Iranian oil ships as part of escalating hostilities in the Gulf. The U.S. says the operation was in response to Iran targeting U.S. warships. NPR's Greg Myrie has more.
8: U.S. Central Command says it hit and destroyed the five Iranian oil ships near Karg Island, the country's main oil processing facility at the northern end of the Gulf. The Americans told the crews on the Iranian ships to abandon them before they were struck. The U.S. says it acted after Iran's Revolutionary Guard Corps fired ballistic missiles at U.S. Navy warships twice in the past 2 days. The American ships were not hit and continue to operate in the region. The U.S. is stepping up economic pressure on Iran, and exchanges of fire have increased in recent days. The U.S. also hit three Iranian oil ships last Saturday. Greg Myrie, NPR News, Washington.
7: The Trump administration's nationwide immigration crackdown is well into its second year. Now new research is starting to quantify something else, just how much these ICE arrest operations are costing local economies. NPR's Jasmine Garst has the story.
9: A new report by the University of Illinois Chicago used anonymous GPS data from cell phones to unpack the economic toll of ICE operations in 2025 throughout Chicago. The study tracked movements between immigrant neighborhoods and non-immigrant neighborhoods in Chicago's Cook County. The report estimates that raids cost retail and restaurants in non-immigrant neighborhoods about $1.26 billion and it costs the state around $107 million in tax revenue. In a statement to NPR, White House spokesperson Lauren Bis said, quote, if there was any correlation between rampant illegal immigration and a good economy, Biden would have had a booming economy. Jasmine Garst, NPR News, New York.
7: U.S. security agencies have issued a warning to American AI companies, saying their Chinese counterparts are distilling their best capabilities and threatening U.S. technological leadership. NPR's John Ruich has more.
10: The National Security Agency, Cybersecurity and Infrastructure Security Agency, and FBI say Chinese AI companies, likely with the awareness of the Chinese government, have been extracting massive amounts of data from American AI models through a process called distillation. It says they do it through a range of pathways that violate U.S. AI companies' terms of use. The result is that Chinese AI companies save money and time building AI that way, gaining an edge in the AI competition. The agencies warn that what they call this, quote, systematic extraction of proprietary functionalities and capabilities threatens U.S. technological leadership, and the agencies recommend U.S. companies take steps to detect and mitigate the distillation. Chinese President Xi Jinping is due to visit the United States this month, and AI is expected to be on the agenda. John Ruich, NPR News.
7: Major U.S. stock indexes sank today. It's NPR. A new poll shows that only 32% of Americans are satisfied with the quality of K-12 education in the country. It's a new low since Gallup began polling on the subject 27 years ago. Democrats are driving the recent slide, with satisfaction dropping 19 points since President Trump's second term began. Americans say schools aren't doing a good job teaching skills like critical thinking and preparing students for future jobs. Star Trek fans around the world are celebrating the 60th anniversary of the first episode aired on NBC. As NPR's Mondolito Barco reports, the series led to a number of TV shows, movies, video games, and more.
11: Space, the final frontier.
12: On September 8, 1966, American TV viewers were treated to the adventures of Captain James T. Kirk and his crew of Earthlings and a half-human, half-alien from Vulcan aboard the Starship Enterprise.
11: To seek out new life and new civilizations. To boldly go where no man has gone before.
12: The original series and its spin-offs have inspired astronauts, engineers, and legions of devoted followers. Rod Roddenberry is the son of Star Trek's creator, Gene Roddenberry.
13: I think he'd be very proud of the fact that Star Trek has tried new things. Thank you to everyone who's worked on it, and seriously, all the fans.
12: Roddenberry says the fans, Trekkies, continue to let Star Trek live long and prosper. Mandalit del Barco, NPR News.
7: American Airlines is honoring the memory of Dolly Parton by renumbering one of its flights between Dallas, Fort Worth, and Nashville. The flight will be numbered 925, a play on her song, 9 to 5. This is NPR News.
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6: This is Jim Inkster. Thank you for joining us for Talk Louisiana, originating from the Investar Tower in Baton Rouge. 877-217-5757 is your number. Talk at talklouisiana.org. J.R. Ball from Red Eye, the new news item in town, and many people go there every day to find their fill of news that perhaps you won't read anywhere else. The former editor of Tiger Rag and the Business Report. And since the most important matter in the state and in the city happened on Saturday night. Let's start there. LSU 51, Clemson 10. What do you make of it?
16: LSU got its money's worth. You're spending $50 million on players. You're spending probably $16, $17 million a year on coaches, and you've got a really first-class performance out of all of them.
6: As you wrote, the Death Star is fully operational. Lane Kiffin flipped the switch Saturday night in Tiger Stadium, and one rain-delayed 51-10 gutting of Clemson made every lawsuit, roster stun, and gray area gamble he's dragged to Baton Rouge look like genius for one glorious star-studded evening.
16: Yeah, and that's sort of the whole buy-in or the compact you make when you hire Lane Kiffin. Look, he is a brilliant coach, and he also brings a lot of circus atmosphere with him. And the reality is LSU is being blasted nationally, but Lane's position is who cares? We're good, and it's boosting the LSU brand. So his vision is that the ends justify the means, and this not only puts a winning product on the field, but it enhances the value of the LSU brand.
6: And LSU has the highest-paid coaching staff in the history of the game, the highest paid roster in the history of the game. Why not? Money talks.
16: Yeah, and imagine if he had the NFL cup of coffee players on that team.
6: Well, he had to go to court for that and then didn't play them. What did you make of that?
16: Well, I think he probably realizes, A, he didn't need him against Clemson. B, he does have a really good team. And I do think the reality of what might be the repercussions down the road, if the SEC's federal lawsuit up in Birmingham is successful, it's one thing to make a point or to say, hey, I'm here to defend the players and their desires. It's another thing to put the entire season at risk, through suspensions, fines, and perhaps being banned from the BCF championship playoffs.
6: I mentioned in the pre-roll, the prelude to our show that, Bud Wilkinson in Oklahoma back in the mid-50s won 46 in a row. A listener notes there's actually 47 games in a row, and I stand corrected by the most enlightened audience in radio. But is Lane Kiffin on his way to breaking Bud's record?
16: I'm going to take a wild guess and say no.
6: Really?
16: Just going to speculate. I'm going to say, one, the game's a little bit different. While I don't know whether Lane's player payroll is higher today, when adjusted for inflation, than whatever the Oklahoma boosters were paying under the table at the time. I would also suggest there's probably more black players involved in college football today than there were back when Bud was reigning supreme. So I'm going to guess that he's going to come up a game or two short.
6: Game or two short. So he'll win 45 or 46.
16: Maybe.
6: Well, that was in the mid-50s when Bud Wilkinson was doing this at Oklahoma, and he was heavily recruiting the best high school player in the country, Billy Ab Cannon from Estruma. And stories have said that Cannon was seriously considering it, but he got in trouble with the law, and part of the deal was, you go to LSU and you get on the right side of the law. What a way to game the system, J.R. Ball.
16: The one thing Louisiana takes seriously or wants to be nationally the best at is LSU football. It's willing to be 50th in everything else, mm-hmm. but when it comes to LSU football, I can promise you there is a laundry list of fired coaches because LSU was somewhere around 50 in football.
6: 877-217-5757, your number for J.R. Ball, and we will segue to other topics. But another listener, Hal in Monroe, notes that Joe Don Looney played for Bud Wilkinson at Oklahoma. He was considered the most crazy player in the history of the NFL, and someone said never was a man more aptly named than Joe Don Looney, who once told Don Shula when he was asked to send in a play as a running back, and he said, if you want a messenger boy, call Western Union. that was the end of his tenure in Baltimore. But J.R. Ball is the man from Baltimore, grew up in the shadow of Memorial Stadium, right?
16: Yeah, on 33rd Street. It was a short 10-minute drive away.
6: Yeah, and I miss that stadium.
16: It was a landmark back in the day. Watched the Orioles and the Colts, was there for the Orioles winning the World Series in 1970 against the Big Red Machine. Also saw a lot of disappointing Colts games, including the game that for some reason stands out in my memory, which was a defeat to the Oakland Raiders and then a little Cessna crashing into the upper deck in the post game. So, different times. But LSU very own Burt Jones was a star of the tail end of that era in Baltimore.
6: And he turned 75 yesterday, and he'll be honored at LSU appropriately in the Ring of Honor. And Jerry Stovall, another one of those who's been honored, a guy you covered. He died at the age of 85 a few days ago, last week, and he had quite a life.
16: He sure did, and impacted an awful lot of people, a good human being, and really was the first coach to, you know, in the post-Charlie McLennan era that really gave a glimmer of what LSU football could be in that 1982 season, a team I think actually underachieved with two losses and a butt-whipping to Nebraska by the hands of Nebraska in the Orange Bowl.
6: 21-20.
16: Yeah, but it was more physically dominant than that. And that's the game where Stovall realized we got to get different offensive linemen than what we've been getting. And that really is when the whole redshirt program started at LSU. Anyway, without going down that deep rabbit hole, but he made an impact there, made an impact as athletic director, took an awful lot of bullets for the university, just a good quality human being.
6: And also worked for Bob Broadhead, who nailed him. 13-5 was a vote at the Board of Supervisors meeting in 1983, December 2nd, and Jerry Stovall was sent on his way at the age of 42. So he lived more years after his firing than he was on the day he was fired, but he stood tall and he stayed largely in Baton Rouge, served briefly as athletic director at Louisiana Tech. But today a story, Darryl Hurst and Cleve Dunn, the embattled Cleve Dunn, they're intimating they'd like Baton Rouge to withdraw from the parish. What do you make of this?
16: It's going to be interesting.
6: Parish government.
16: Yeah, parish government. My understanding is Cleve is asking for an assessment of what it would look like, and I get it. Given the ramifications and the reality of what's happened with St. George and then Central before that and Zachary and Baker, this notion that, you know, Baton Rouge is bearing an awful lot of burden and is sort of handcuffed. And from their perspective, has too much white leadership. But setting that aside, the bottom line on all this is what is going to be the financial reality? If this were to happen, what is the financial reality both to the city of Baton Rouge? Does it generate enough sales and property taxes to support all the things that Cleve and others may want a city like Baton Rouge to support? And then what does then a parish government look like, and what responsibilities does it assume?
6: Well, if Baton Rouge pulled out, then obviously the hope would be that all the goodies in the city of Baton Rouge would go to the government in Baton Rouge, but sometimes those goodies in other places come this way. So would it be a net win or a net loss? How do you view it?
16: I think because Baton Rouge turned a blind eye for decades, and did not incorporate areas as sprawl was happening in the 70s, 80s, 90s, and early 2000s, that it's going to be a financial challenge just because the way government is set up, you are really dependent upon sales and property taxes. And, the biggest sales tax generators are not currently within the city of Baton Rouge. So that will be something interesting to discover. I mean, I'm sure financial people who are far smarter than I can come up with the math and run the numbers.
6: All right, well, we've mentioned Cleve Dunn, who's under indictment. Lamont Cole is under indictment. Does this put a cloud over the parish government?
16: Well, I don't know whether you can put any more of a cloud. I mean, the mistrust of the Metro Council has been significant for decades. This certainly does not help. they are going to try to explain this away as saying, well, this is just sort of a vendetta by Liz Murrow and a Republican governor who seems to be fascinated with looking at New Orleans and Baton Rouge for whatever reasons. But at the end of the day, you know, criminal activity is criminal activity. If it's proven, it's never a good thing when you've got elected officials facing indictments.
6: And I'm very interested. Louis Unglesby, the 77-year-old wizard in the courtroom, is back at it again, representing Lamont Cole, and Lamont got him a good one, and we'll see what happens. But it's going to be an interesting process. We'll cover it here, and we'll talk more with JR after this 89.3 second timeout.
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6: This is Jim Inkster. You are listening to Talk Louisiana. Hope you had a good Labor Day, and J.R. Ball is in the house on the 8th day of September, 2026. J.R. and I have worked together now for more than 40 years. In 1986 that you joined Tiger Rag, wasn't it?
16: Yes, it certainly was. That was the, that was sort of towards the end of the Ansbach, beginning of the Mike Archer era.
6: Yeah, well, and J.R., came this way from Baltimore, and he was the sports editor of the Rabbalee. Now, after years as editor of Tiger Rag and executive editor of the Business Report, he's with Red Eye. And it says in the description, a sharp writer and observer of Louisiana's civic life, J.R. spent nearly three decades shaping business and political coverage in Baton Rouge, and also notes that he was the top editor of Tiger Rag, and he also is working with another veteran in Mukul Verma, who spent 30 years covering stories for The Advocate and The Business Report and other places. So it's a good tandem, and there's a lot to write and talk about, isn't there?
16: No question, and as I always tell people, the amount of coverage, the amount of attention that goes to, regardless of where you're at on the political spectrum, but the amount of attention that goes to what's happening in Washington, D.C. or not happening in Washington, D.C., and really even at the state level, just outsized attention. But the reality is what goes on in local government impacts a person's lives far more directly than the rest of that stuff. And it's always sort of bothered me just how little attention is given to what is happening locally on decisions that truly impact your lives. And that just allows, A, a lot of bad things to happen, but B, just people aren't aware of some of the impact that they can have when they go to the voting, when they go to the voting booth.
6: All right, another listener asks about what's going on with City Park, and before we get there, there's a new leader of BRAC. What does that mean?
16: I think with Brooks Williams coming in as head of BRAC, former city manager, he's going to bring a very business-oriented approach to the way he looks at things, much like city managers do, very task-oriented. Whether he has a significant reshaping of where the City Park conversation has gone, I don't know. I mean, that train's pretty far down the tracks at this stage of the game. He may get involved a little bit as the never-ending thing gets tsunamied by what's the deal with the golf course, which to me is the biggest shame of the whole process, is that so much attention has been spent on the golf course and not enough on what's going on elsewhere within that park and what's happening with the University of Lakes, which aren't a Breck thing, but it's all connected, and then Juan Paul Beach. Those things ultimately, to me, are far more important than what happens mm-hmm. with that golf course.
6: 877-217-5757 and talk at talklouisiana.org. This one from Tom on Bluebonnet. He asked JR, who was your favorite mayor that you've covered, who you've covered, and your favorite LSU football, head football coach, I presume?
16: Okay. Well, in terms of mayors, now, in terms of my covering them, I haven't had, but, when I started really covering it, Bobby Simpson was actually the mayor, so he wouldn't be. So by default, when you look at, you had Bobby Simpson, Kip, Sharon West, and Broome, and now Sid, I'm going to default to the first 3 years of the Kip Holden administration. That would be, I think, when Baton Rouge was somewhat aligned and moving in a positive direction. And as far as football coaches, I would say, for me, I had a unique relationship with Bill Arnsberger primarily because when I was a child, and Bill was the defensive coordinator with the Colts, they lived down the street from me. So I knew, didn't really know Bill, but I knew his wife. And so she would sort of save me whenever Bill would get cranky as head football coach at LSU. But the one that I was the closest with was Mike Archer. Probably to my detriment as a journalist, I got a little too close with Mike. But I just thought he was a fantastic human being. I'm not making any judgments on his football coaching, but just as a person, I truly enjoyed spending time with Mike.
6: He was an interesting man, and his mind was way beyond football. Maybe that was part of the problem, but one of the things, he was a devout Catholic, went to Mass every day, and his wife was a practicing Jew, and I thought that was a progressive couple, and they're still together after all these years.
16: Yeah, and he grew up, I know this name's been sort of, doesn't have the same cachet any longer, but he, as a young child, grew up cutting the grass of one Joe Paterno.
6: Really?
16: Yeah.
6: I did not know.
16: Yeah, that was his, that's what his job as a youth up there. Yeah, he cut the grass for Joe Paterno.
6: Yeah, he grew up there, and he went to Miami, and there were rumors when he was riding high, after his first 2 years, that he might be the coach at one of those places. But the last 2 years were not kind to Mike Archer, and he's another one. He was hired at such a young age, 33, in 1986 on the 23rd day of December. And he was gone in 4 years when he was 37. Think about that. And you know, he never got another shot as a head coach.
16: No, it's amazing. He kind of went between the NFL and college coordinating and assistant coaches. Now, I will qualify that by saying I did not cover Nick Saban. If you look at the way I think programs ought to be built and sort of the whole part, the whole process theory, Nick Saban would have been the guy that I think I most closely identify with in the way you should go about doing things. And it's not just because of he was really successful. It was more like I just am a big believer in that whole park the hole through the process and you and the results will take care of themselves philosophy.
6: And when you look at that academic center for the athletes there at the old Huey Long Fieldhouse, that was what Saban wanted, and he got it, and he put his money where his mouth was. I think only the $100,000 contributors have their names on the building, and the only LSU people I can see on that list of donors, as far as people who worked at the university, were Nick Saban and Tommy Karam. How about that?
16: Tommy Karam is a gentleman who everybody should go out of their way to meet. He is one of the most interesting, fascinating, and kind human beings that has ever walked the face of this earth. And frankly, Tommy Karam is responsible for me. Him and Colonel Larry Fitzmaurice basically are responsible for me to wake up and start taking academics seriously when I was at LSU.
6: Well, he's still around.
16: He is.
6: After all these years.
16: Yeah. Just surprised that he didn't end up at Notre Dame because he's a big Notre Dame guy. But, you know, but Tommy is great, and he does a wonderful job working with student athletes and getting them prepared for public speaking and some other roles that they will deal with in the modern world of sports.
6: Back in the day when Mike Archer was under fire, he was going to Mass and every day, as was Steve Myers at the noon Mass at Christ the King on campus, and there'd only be sometimes like seven people there, and they would be giving each other the sign of peace and then go about their business, and Steve, of course, was blistering him, but it showed Archer's integrity, and it also brought up something Steve once said, JR, nobody leaves LSU happy. Even when they have great success, they often leave with regrets.
16: Yeah, and even, you know, Nick Saban, who left pretty much riding high, sort of regrets the way you know, he went not so much for that, but for chasing the NFL dream when he quickly realized that wasn't for him. So even when you're successful, you know, LSU, all the other craziness aside, when you're involved pretty much in the football program, it is a unique and unbelievable, experience. And it really is, probably the most important job in the state, because so many people invest so much into the way they view Louisiana, they view the way they view their particular lives for a given week based on what LSU football does. I don't think anybody worries about my week's been ruined because Jeff Landry did something good, bad, or indifferent.
17: Well, you're the head coach of the LSU lacrosse team. I'm sure making something comparable to Lane Kiffin, $13 million maybe.
16: I think he gets $13 million, I get $13. So it's not bad. The buyout's not too horrible. So, you know, you do what you do. But yes, we do start to see, we start fall ball workouts tonight.
17: So you'll be with your team.
16: Yeah, we will be on the field by 6:15 this evening.
17: And this is a few years, too. How many years now?
16: Year five we're starting.
17: Year five.
16: Yeah. It's been 5 years since I went to...
17: Most of the most recent LSU football coaches, right?
16: Which is amazing. That's because no one's paying attention.
17: That's a trivia question. Last LSU football coach to coach more than 5 years. Think about that one. Les Miles.
16: Yeah.
17: But he didn't leave happy either. And he was 114-34 with a national title and a couple of SEC titles. But it's a tough place. And we'll wish Lane Kiffin well on his way to breaking Bud Wilkinson's record of 47 consecutive wins at Oklahoma. Thank you, J.R. Ball. Back with Elbert Guillory after this.
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19: Filmmaker Kenji Yamamoto got a gig working on Apple promotional videos a decade ago, and he went looking for affordable temporary housing in the pricey Bay Area. What he found was an inside look at the world of hacker houses. These are group residences for people who come to Silicon Valley to pursue their tech dreams, sort of a college dorm for startup hopefuls. Yamamoto takes viewers inside that world in his new documentary for PBS called The Dreamers and I.
20: The hacker house is a suburban house. It's a work-live situation. Oftentimes there are two or three bedrooms, maybe eight bunk beds per bedroom with 24 people, one bathroom, one kitchen. And this is where innovators can talk to innovators, makers can talk to makers. So I finally, after my seventh house, I met Carlos. And Carlos actually responded by saying, "I will cook for you." To me, that was his first sign that said, "I'm welcome." And our agreement was that I could stay there as long as I wanted to.
19: And so Carlos was running this hacker house that he called Startup Embassy. And you profile a number of the folks that you met at Startup Embassy. Tell me about Habibe. Who is she and what was she hoping to do in Silicon Valley?
20: Habibe, it was a very young scientist from Istanbul. And she invented fire extinguishers that was the size of a cell phone. And there was a dormitory in Istanbul that burned down and 16 young women were killed. And that affected her. And she said, if there's anyone who can figure this out, it has to be me. She learned how to be not only a good scientist, but a good businesswoman.
19: There's this
0: central theme in your film of people coming from all over the world to follow their dreams in these Silicon Valley hacker houses. And I wonder how that resonates now in the current immigration environment.
20: America is still one of the most incredible countries of the world because we, unlike many other places, still embrace this idea of freedom of thought, and you can go forward and struggle and make something happen for yourself, that nothing is impossible. This is truly the current situation in America. Yes, there are people who are desperate, who are live in impoverished countries, and they come to America for economic reasons. But there's also people who are well-educated and middle class, and they see the same opportunities here in America. This is a free country, and they understand it even more profoundly than Americans.
0: That's Kenji Yamamoto, director of the new PBS documentary, The Dreamers and I. Jesus Alvarado produced this episode. I'm Megan McCarty-Carino, and that's Marketplace Tech. This is APM.
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17: 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Robin Dow is producing, and we're joined by Elbert Lee Guillory, longtime Louisiana Politico, member of both houses of the Louisiana legislature. And he's run for office a few times. He's back on the ballot in his hometown of Opelousas, where he is a prominent lawyer. And he will be running on November 3rd on the ballot as for mayor of Opelousas. Seven candidates in the field. But he's here to talk about politics way beyond his home turf. And we are 8 weeks from the midterms as of today, 56 days away from November 3rd. And that's the date that Guillory and just about everybody else will be on the ballot. And he is here to assess his party, one of 23,000 proud black Republicans in Louisiana, is Senator Guillory. And right now, 8 weeks out, how do you see the midterms nationally?
21: I think that it's going to be very close. I believe that the Republicans will eke it out, but not by a long shot. It'll be a close play.
17: Donald Trump is showing some wear and tear. He's unpopular in many parts of the country, but he's been unpopular there for three elections and still won. And the question in his elections would be how he did in those seven swing states. And twice he did well, and once he lost all seven. And he was 2-1 despite losing the overall vote twice and three trips to the polls. But he is still the elephant in the room, the big elephant. He is the party. How does he affect what happens on the third day of November for Republicans running under the Trump banner?
21: He does have a major impact on all of those different races. The war in Iraq, the cost of gasoline, the cost of food.
17: War in Iran.
21: All of those. Excuse me. Yes, Iran.
17: Yeah. His war.
21: They start to run together, yes. That is is going to have a major impact. It has had a major impact on his own popularity, and it will have a major impact on the election in November.
17: What's your take on that war?
21: As a veteran who served during the Vietnam War, I believe that this is a foolish experiment. I think Iran did not pose any threat to America. It did not pose a threat to creating a nuclear bomb. It was not close to any of that. And I think that some people talked the president into this, as I say, this experiment, and it is not fared well for America.
17: He says the war was won on like the fourth or fifth day. But why are we still there?
21: Explain that to those families of the dead Americans, the Americans who died over there, families that have been torn apart. Once again, body bags of Americans coming home. And this is something that I do not want to see. I don't like it, and I do not support it.
17: Well, that's one of the reasons why we call on Elbert Gilrey on a regular basis, is that he calls it as he sees it, even when it's not good news for his party, and he is a proud Republican. But a listener, based on what you just said, says, why are you still in the GOP?
21: There's a choice right now, and it's not always an easy choice. There are issues like abortion and immigration and the Second Amendment that are very close to my heart. And although I'm disappointed in some of the positions taken by my party, it's far better to be a Republican than to be involved in some of the wild, insane stuff that the Democrats are doing right now, including their forays into socialism and all kinds of just craziness. Just better to be a little disappointed on one side than to be involved in insanity on the other side.
17: And you've been a member of both parties.
21: Yes, sir, I have.
17: The Trump administration a few days ago asked the Supreme Court for permission to resume efforts to restrict mail voting in the midterms. And this is, as I stated, 8 weeks from today. It's a little late in the game, but the high court has been largely supportive of the president's initiatives. What do you make of this?
21: I think that this is a good idea.
17: You
21: there's
17: do?
21: Been, yes, been too many thefts, there's been just too much illegality in voting. We need to be clear about
17: Well, we used to hear, and by Trump himself, that it was the voting machines. Now it's mail-in voting. Why is the attention moved to mail voting rather, which he does, by the way? Why has it moved to mail voting from the voting machines? That was Fox News. Remember, that's how they said the election of 2020 was stolen. And then, of course, the

0: anchors knew they were lying, and ultimately Fox paid almost $1 billion to the voting machine people. But we've turned our attention. Is there more possibility of corruption with people voting by mail?
1: There certainly is some corruption, and the history has shown truthfully that there is some corruption in this mail-in ballots.
0: I would imagine some corruption, but I have no idea whether any of this is caused a candidate to win an election. And by the way, this, I presume, if there is corruption on a widespread basis, it's not by just one party.
1: I certainly agree that historically, we've all been involved in, not we personally, but we politicians generally have been involved. Political parties have been involved in it.
0: Well, you have been a person who has been whipped, beaten, kicked out of school for your stands. The long told story about you being thrown out of Southern as editor of the, what's the name of the paper there that you were editor of at the time?
1: The Digest.
0: The Southern Digest, still around, yeah. You wrote that Alan Ellender, the U.S. Senator for Louisiana, was a lunatic, and it was see you later, Elbert, and your assistant editor got canned too, didn't he?
1: That is correct.
0: And his name was?
1: H. Rapp Brown.
0: H. Rapp Brown. A guy who became the poster child of the civil rights movement, and he was the one who, unlike Martin Luther King, was actively calling for violence. He said violence was an American as cherry pie. Did you believe that, Elbert?
1: Well, violence is as American as cherry pie. I did not choose to go down the road of violence in protest. I preferred Martin Luther King's approach. I think it was a winning approach, and it did, in fact, help change the hearts and minds of America. Violence would not have done that.
0: 877-217-5757. Alan in Port Allen, you're on with Elbert Guillory. Hello, Alan in Port Allen.
2: Hello, Minister Guillory. Have we forgot the thing they call proof? Because I noticed that this administration tells you what's going on, but never produces any proof.
0: Does Alan have a point?
1: Yes, I think that he does. It would be nice to have proof. There are a lot of allegations, and too often we operate off allegations without proof. But in this world of politics, that is not unusual. The allegations can be very serious and very emotional, and emotion plays such a role in American politics, sadly.
0: Now, Scott Bessent, the Treasury Secretary for the President, who, by the way, is a George Soros acolyte, worked for the man for 35 years, the much maligned George Soros, he says this disparity between the haves and have-nots is all but over in this country. Do you share that observation?
1: I want to drink some of whatever it is that he's drinking. The disparities exist in America. Disparities in education, in jobs, in many areas that are very important. In safety, those disparities are there, and we must continue to work to eliminate them. We're not anywhere near close to the finish line.
0: Again, 877-217-5757, and we will take some more calls, but a listener in your area, Maria, or Marie, in Lafayette asked about the SpaceX activity going on not so far from you. Your thoughts?
1: I'm glad to see economic development. I'm concerned about SpaceX. I'm concerned about these major projects that will, number one, destroy a lot of marshland that was important to Louisiana. But the trade-off could be a good one if there are enough jobs that come with it. And

0: Rio de Janeiro for the first time. They're playing in Paris for the first time. They're playing in Melbourne, Australia for the first time. So they're adding these new cities, these new locales every year. They've been talking about playing in Japan in the future. And the NFL's ultimate goal is to play 16 international games per season, which would have each team playing one game abroad each year. And I won't be surprised if that happens at some point in the next 5 years.
1: Okay, so football fans, we better start saving now, right? open up another account for this. All right, let's get into the actual football. What games are you paying attention to week one?
0: Yeah, there's a lot of fun games. Seahawks, Patriots tonight, obviously. Rams, 49ers in Australia. That's a good one. But when you look toward this weekend, one of the big ones is Broncos, Chiefs on Monday night. All eyes are kind of on Patrick Mahomes, the superstar quarterback for the Chiefs. He tore his ACL last December. And so this is going to be his first game back, and people are going to want to see how healthy he is. There's also the Steelers and the Falcons. You have the Steelers have a new head coach for the first time in 20 years, Mike McCarthy. They're playing a Falcons team that also has a new head coach in Kevin Stefanski. And then you have Aaron Rodgers, who is probably going into his last season as in the NFL after more than 20 years. He's going to be retiring at the end of the season. He's the Steelers quarterback. So that game is going to be very, very interesting. The Cowboys and the Giants on Sunday night. The Giants have a new head coach and John Harbaugh. So there are a lot of fun games to watch this weekend.
1: Okay, before we let you go, any rookies who have caught your eye?
0: Well, there's always some fun rookies. The Titans have Carnell Tate, so if you flip around and see them playing, he's a wide receiver. He should be to win to Ohio State. He's a fun guy to watch. The Cardinals have Jeremiah Love, a running back that's really good out of Notre Dame. And then the Seahawks, the defending champs, playing tonight. They have a rookie running back who could be impressive. So if you're looking for a rookie to watch in tonight's game between Seahawks and Patriots,
1: let's go with
0: Jadarian Price.
1: All right, that's John Breach, covers the NFL for CBS Sports. Thanks for coming. This is Morning Edition from NPR News. I'm Michelle Martin.
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7: Plenty of sunshine returning for today. Slightly drier air mass here, but still some pop-up thunderstorms around for the afternoon time. Heating up to about 93 with our heat index value 105. Clear out there this evening and into the overnight hours, our low at 75. More moisture streaming our way for Thursday and Friday, and the latest computer model runs are showing more elevated chances for showers and thunderstorms. Some of these storms will be pretty hefty. Highs for Thursday and Friday, lower 90s. I'm WRKF meteorologist Jennifer Nairamore.
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8: 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Horizon3.ai. From Marketplace in Washington, I'm Kimberly Adams. President Trump ratcheted up his trade war with Canada late yesterday after Canada imposed new tariffs on about $20 billion worth of American goods. Trump announced a ban on imports of some Canadian beer, wine, and liquor, along with other products. The

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1: And you're listening to Morning Edition 642 on this sunny, well, will be sunny Wednesday morning. 77 degrees currently here in Baton Rouge. We're expecting a mostly sunny day. Our high around 93. Partly cloudy evening with a low in the mid 70s. 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That story coming up in less than 3 minutes. 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
7: Good morning, I'm Michelle Martin. A huge tree that stood in Washington, D.C.'s DuPont Circle snapped in half during a violent thunderstorm last week. Since then, people have been leaving thank you notes on what's left, thanking it for its shade. The oxygen is produced. One person wrote, "You were here when I was young, and now I'm old. You will be missed." Sometimes you don't know what you've got till it's gone, but it's never too late to say thank you. 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
7: 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I'm Michelle Martin.
9: And I'm Leila Fadel. When farm and orchard owners grow more fruits and vegetables than they can use, gleaners sometimes step in. They pick extra produce and get it to people in need. One group from Portland, Oregon is taking that same idea to backyards, parking strips, and public parks. Oregon Public Broadcasting's Crystal Ligori reports.
10: It's a sunny summer morning in Vancouver, Washington, and the plum tree in Caitlin DeGray's front yard is exploding with ripe yellow fruit. The branches are so weighed down that instead of the two stories they typically reach, they're bent, nearly touching the ground.
11: I don't want to waste them, but I don't have the time and energy to take care of them right now.
10: Enter the Portland Fruit Tree Project. Since 2006, this nonprofit has been harvesting fruit from overgrown community gardens, sidelines of school sports fields, and long-forgotten parking strips, and from yards just like Gray's. A handful of volunteers surround the tree and start picking. They're wearing aprons with large pouches that they fill up with plums and drop into big plastic tubs. Hannelore Buckenmeyer is a summer AmeriCorps associate who's helping oversee this harvest.
12: It feels like it's helping the tree. Like the tree's almost relieved when you take hundreds of pounds off of it. It's helping the homeowner, and then it's so much bounty that we're able to give to partners.
10: Last year, the Portland Fruit Tree Project donated more than 28,000 pounds of fruit to community partners like senior centers, food pantries, and culturally specific organizations.
12: One of the things we try to do is match their needs to what we're picking. For example, like the Asian American community organization earlier this year had shared that they love the ginkgo nuts, and that we could harvest those, and that's something that was new for us.
10: Volunteers also preserve fruit that may be bug damaged or overripe, giving it a second life as jams and jellies, dehydrated fruit, and even batches of vinegars and syrups. With just 5 full-time staff and a handful of seasonal employees, volunteers are the main source of labor for harvests and preservation workshops.
13: We engage somewhere between 1,000 and 2,000 volunteers a year.
10: That's Portland Fruit Tree Project Executive Director Heather Keisler-Forns, who said some volunteers come weekly, while others every couple years.
13: We welcome all levels of engagement, so wherever we can fit into people's lives, we want to do that.
10: 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The barriers for homeowners

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1: It's 6:49 currently here in Baton Rouge. We have a fair sky, 77 degrees. This is Morning Edition.
2: Plenty of sunshine returning for today. Slightly drier air mass here, but still some pop-up thunderstorms around for the afternoon time. Heating up to about 93 with our heat index value 105. Clear out there this evening and into the overnight hours, our low at 75. More moisture streaming our way for Thursday and Friday, and the latest computer model runs are showing more elevated chances for showers and thunderstorms. Some of these storms will be pretty hefty. Highs for Thursday and Friday, lower 90s. I'm WRKF, meteorologist Jennifer Aramore.
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4: This is Jim Inkster. Next time on Talk Louisiana, Republican political consultant Roy Fletcher will talk about the midterms and how President Trump will fare with his party trying to retain power in both the House and the Senate. Also, we will hear from longtime sports writer Jeri Longman of the New York Times. He writes obits now, and we'll get Jeri Longman's take on the feud between LSU and the Southeastern Conference.
1: 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Again, currently here in Baton Rouge, we have a fair sky. It's 77 degrees. This is Morning Edition. Social worker Ursula Newell Davis has spent two decades helping vulnerable Louisiana families. Now she's fighting the state over her effort to provide in-home respite care for children with special needs. Newell Davis says Louisiana's facility need review process has twice blocked her from opening a business, despite evidence that families are struggling to find these services. She's now challenging the process in state court under Louisiana's Right to Earn a Living Act. Newell Davis and her attorney, Samantha Romero-Drew, joined WWNO's Sarah Hennigan to discuss their fight and what it could mean for families across the state.
5: Ursula, you spent 20 years working as a social worker before deciding to provide respite care yourself. What kinds of things did you see firsthand that convinced you that there was a gap in services for families of children with special needs?
6: What I noticed, I provided mental health services, and some of the parents needed more of respite to have a break away from the kids. Mental health services, the parents must be present. We're dealing with children with special needs who are unable to be monitored by someone outside of a parent. Most people are not skilled and equipped to deal with children with special needs. So a lot of these parents needed respite, someone who can take care of their kids a few hours a week while mom just took some time away to go grocery shopping alone or just to get her hair done. And I was denied the right to do that.
5: And so you applied twice for facilities.

0: facility need review approval and were denied both times. Samantha, in simple terms, what is facility need review and why do you believe Louisiana's process is unconstitutional or unlawful?
1: What essentially has to happen is a provider like Ursula, they see a need in the community and seek to fill that need. They'll fill that need with providing respite care or other healthcare related services. What Louisiana requires is that provider go to this facility need review panel and under very arbitrary and vague language, prove that there is a need in the community. And then the panel decides whether or not they've carried that burden. For example, the second time we helped her prepare her documentation, and there were over 100 pages of evidence, including declarations from mothers that they needed Ursula's care and evidence from the department's own expert report from previous litigation that showed that 40% of the time, parents could not even reach providers that already existed. The panel decided that that wasn't enough. And so basically what the facility need review process says is you don't know what you need. We know what you need. And you're going to have to take what we offer.
0: Wow. Ursula, what was it like to be told that the state determined your services were not needed, particularly when you know that the need for these services is clear? You had the evidence to show it.
2: It was heartbreaking because as a social worker and a mother of a son with special needs, I know how hard it is not to have these services. So I had parents coming to me stating, why don't you open up a respite? I would trust my children around you because you've shown yourself to be a credible mother, a social worker. So if you open up a respite, I will definitely allow my kids to receive services through you. Understanding that when you, again, have children with special need, it is very difficult to trust anyone with your children. As a result, I called several agencies in my community. They hold a license, but they don't use it. So we tried to get the respite services for my clients. They were not available. One agency stated they had a 2-year waiting list. So the issue that I found with the state that made it heart-wrenching for me was because another agency may have 5 different programs under a license, they're able to renew their license and keep respite services as a part of their service, even though they've never used it. So as a result, the state says there are too many agencies already providing the service. I went back and said, these are the agencies in my geographical area that have the license, and these are the agencies who are not using the license. That did not matter. They hold the license. All the state sees is the number. One lady gave her foster child back. She said without respite services, she couldn't do it. So she actually gave that child back.
0: We're speaking with social worker Ursula Newell Davis and her attorney Samantha Romero Drew about her challenge to Louisiana's facility need review law. Her case is now moving forward in state court. So the federal courts previously upheld Louisiana's FNR system and the U.S. Supreme Court declined to hear Ursula's case. Then Louisiana passed the Right to Earn a Living Act. Samantha, tell us about this act and why does this give you a new legal avenue?
1: So in the first round of litigation, as you mentioned, we brought this case in federal court. We made some federal constitutional claims and also Louisiana constitutional claims. Unfortunately, those claims are subject to something called rational basis review. Unfortunately, when it comes to your right to earn a living, or your right to open a business or any sort of economic regulation, judges will use the lowest level of scrutiny, and that's called rational basis. Basically, if the government can make up any reason that is quote unquote rationally related to what it claims it's trying to do, the courts will grant the government deference, and that's it.
0: Can I just ask that, I mean, a rational basis, that's purely subjective, isn't it?
1: Yes, absolutely. There are instances in which the government doesn't even have to follow the reason it gave when it passed the law. And judges will just defer to it. In fact, there are some cases where a judge can just conceive of the basis themselves. the government doesn't even have to provide that basis. Then, as you mentioned, the government of Louisiana passed a new law that changed that kind of scrutiny that has to apply when someone's profession or entry into a profession is threatened.
0: Right.
1: They called it the Right to Earn a Living Act, and it raised the bar and shifted the burden. So first, all the plaintiff has to show is that it keeps her from entering her profession. And then it's the government's job to prove that the reason it provides and the means it has chosen to do so are narrowly tailored and that those means are necessary to achieve its goal.
0: Social worker Ursula Newell Davis and attorney Samantha Romero Drew, thanks so much for joining us.
2: Thank you.
1: Thank you, Sarah.
3: This is Morning Edition. It's 6:59, currently here in Baton Rouge. Fair sky, 77 degrees. We are expecting sunshine today with a high near 93. Partly cloudy evening, low in the mid-70s. This is 89.3 WRKF in Baton Rouge. The news is next.
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6: Good morning. The UK banned products from the occupied West Bank, trying to stop settler violence against Palestinians. Israeli officials were furious and in response moved to throw some British representatives out of the country. It's Morning Edition from NPR News.
3: Baton Rouge has its first competitive district attorney's race, first in 12 years. That story ahead.
6: The head of the Smithsonian Institution is retiring and says it has nothing to do with President Trump's attacks. I'm Michelle Martin.
7: And I'm Leila Faldin. The administration called the Smithsonian's presentation of American history anti-white. Also, how Trump's trade war with Canada is affecting his trade war against China. And former national security officials say Trump is destroying post-9/11 improvements to intelligence agencies. It's Wednesday, September 9th. On this day in 1776, the United Colonies of North America became the United States of America. The news is next.
8: Live from NPR News in Washington, I'm Corva Coleman. The U.S. and Iran continue to fire at each other in the Middle East. NPR's Aya Batrawi says that last night, the U.S. military says it destroyed five Iranian oil carriers in the Gulf of Oman and off Iran's Karg Island.
9: CENTCOM says it did give notice to the crews aboard those ships to abandon before they were bombed. And it says that these attacks were in response to U.S. missile attacks on a U.S. Navy warship that were successfully evaded.
8: NPR's Aya Batrawi reporting. Iran says it responded by targeting U.S. vessels and oil tankers. And it says it fired on 10 ships trying to transit through the Strait of Hormuz with the help of the U.S. military. Missouri's congressional elections are in flux after a last-minute order from a federal judge. The order requires the state to use a congressional map that could favor Republican candidates. That followed a quick decision from the U.S. Supreme Court. From St. Louis Public Radio, Jason Rosenbaum explains the court orders have created some confusion.
10: U.S. Supreme Court Justice Brett Kavanaugh refused to hear an appeal of a Missouri Supreme Court decision that requires election officials to revert to a Democratic-leaning redistricting map from 2022. But minutes later, a district court judge said election officials had to use a newer Republican-backed map created as a result of President Trump's redistricting efforts. That decision was immediately appealed. St. Louis County Democratic Elections Director Eric Fay says he's worried about meeting critical deadlines without clarity about which map is in place.
11: It's just too early to say yet exactly what everybody's going to do.
10: The Missouri Supreme Court blocked election officials from using the more GOP-leaning map after it ruled a referendum over the new lines could go on the November ballot. For NPR News, I'm Jason Rosenbaum in St. Louis.
8: A federal appeals court hears arguments today in a case that seeks to end telehealth abortion access. As NPR's Selena Simmons Duffin reports, this is the same abortion medication case the U.S. Supreme Court considered earlier this year.
12: The case is Louisiana versus the Food and Drug Administration. Louisiana has a total abortion ban and argues that the FDA's telehealth rules violate states' rights because residents of Louisiana have been able to use telehealth to continue to access abortion despite the ban. They can connect to a doctor online in another state and then receive the medication in the mail. Louisiana also questions the FDA's decision-making process for granting telehealth access to medication abortion in 2023. If the lawsuit succeeds, telehealth abortion access could be restricted across the country, including in states where abortion is legal. Oral arguments are at the Fifth Circuit Court of Appeals in New Orleans. The case is very likely to end up back at the Supreme Court. Selena Simmons Duffin, NPR News.
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3: It's 7:04. Here's your Louisiana news. Baton Rouge has its first competitive district attorney's race since 2006 as the incumbent Hiller Moore faces defense attorney Ryan Thompson. WRKF Report for America Corps member Alex Cox has more on how the candidates are trying to connect with voters.
13: Thompson has focused his social strategy on his Running with Ryan campaign. In the videos, the candidate literally goes for a run throughout the parish to knock on voters' doors. Moore is taking a similar posture on his socials, highlighting his presence in the community and leaning on his many years of experience.
14: The last 18 years, I work each and every day protecting the citizens of Baton Rouge.
13: The race has seen some negative attack ads. Moore and an independent PAC that supports him have attacked Thompson for representing people accused of violent crimes. Thompson has responded by pointing to plea deals Moore made in similar cases. The election is November 3rd. In Baton Rouge, I'm Alex Cox.
3: A new law designed to make college football games more family-friendly by increasing penalties for marijuana possession on campus faced its first high-profile test over the holiday weekend. Reporter Brooke Thorington has more.
15: Under the new law, a person convicted of possessing marijuana within 2,000 feet of a school zone, including athletic facilities, can face up to 1 year in prison. LSU campus police say they are still gathering data from multiple law enforcement agencies on the number of marijuana-related arrests. On Saturday, Governor Jeff Landry, who pushed for the new law, posted what some consider an ironic message on social media. It's a photo of Landry holding a $400 commemorative box of LSU cigars with ESPN personality Pat McAfee at the school's home opener, despite the school having a tobacco-free campus. Baton Rouge legal commentator Franz Borghardt says it sends a confusing message because even though possession of tobacco is legal, its use on campus is a violation of the school's policy. In Baton Rouge, I'm Brooke Thorington.
3: Louisiana Insurance Commissioner Tim Temple says the state is still in an insurance crisis because premiums are unaffordable for many, but there are signs that things are moving in the right direction. Temple says thanks to changes in state law, including a measure that gives providers more flexibility to raise or decrease rates, he says that's helped bring premiums down for many.
16: I think it's 12 companies now have taken a rate decrease on homeowners. We've had 50 companies take a rate decrease on private passenger auto.
3: Temple says fewer accidents on the road have helped to reduce auto insurance premiums by around $400 million. Checking your weather, quick look. We do expect a mostly sunny day in both Baton Rouge and New Orleans with highs in the low 90s. Currently in Baton Rouge, it's fair and 75. In New Orleans, fair and 83. With Louisiana News, I'm Karen Henderson.
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7: It's Morning Edition from NPR News. I'm Leila Fadel.
18: And I'm Michelle Martin. Good morning. Israel reacted with anger and defiance to yesterday's announcement that the United Kingdom would impose trade sanctions on Israeli settlements in the occupied West Bank.
7: Britain's foreign minister called the ban necessary to stop settlement expansion and Israeli settler violence against Palestinians there. He accused what he called settler terrorists of ethnic cleansing. Canada and France joined the effort and imposed their own sanctions, intensifying international pressure on Israel from longtime allies.
18: For more on Israeli and Palestinian reactions, we go now to NPR's Carrie Khan, who is in Tel Aviv. Carrie, good morning.
19: Good morning, Michelle.
18: So I understand that Israeli officials were rather indignant and retaliated quickly after the UK announcement. What did they say?
19: Foreign Minister Gideon Saar called the UK's statements about Israel's conduct in the West Bank outrageous lies. He said they were morally distorted and anti-Semitic. Here he is.
20: I say to the Labour government and to every government in the world that thinks it can force Israel to act against our national and security interests. You have no chance of succeeding.
19: Retaliation, too, was quick. They announced the closure of the British consulate in East Jerusalem. That office mainly deals with Palestinian affairs. And they had a list ready of British representatives that are now barred and expelled from Israel.
18: And what about the reaction from Palestinians in the Israeli-occupied West Bank?
19: The Palestinian Authority's president put out a statement yesterday welcoming the sanctions. In the West Bank, we spoke with Suleiman Douabshe, the chairman of Douma, a Palestinian village. He said he wished the sanctions had been firmer. These decisions, he says, for us will have an impact, and that means a lot for Palestinians in the West Bank. But he said he doubts Israel will make any changes because he says the government does not respect international law. His town has been hit extremely hard by settler violence. Several residents have been killed by settlers since October 7th, and cars and homes have been burned. The UN says there have been more than 3,000 attacks by settlers in the West Bank since October 7th, 2023. And in this year alone, Michelle, the UN says at least 79 Palestinians have been killed by settlers and Israeli troops.
18: But apart from the political fallout that you're just telling us about, will this trading ban actually affect Israel economically?
19: The short answer, no. Most exports from the West Bank are agricultural, and Israel's total agricultural exports to the UK are very low. And that's according to Aran Yashiv. He's an economist at Tel Aviv University, but he did tell me that sanctions could be damaging if the entire European Union, Israel's overall top trading partner, were to join in.
21: If this becomes a big, wide sanctions move, which is not the case right now, then it will make a difference, not what's being imposed right now.
19: And sanctions won't take effect for months, he said. Israelis go to the polls in late October and could elect a new government, which could trigger sanctions relief. But I have to tell you that none of the leading candidates are discussing settlement expansion or the rising West Bank violence. And they especially are not discussing a two-state solution with the Palestinians.
18: That is NPR's Carrie Khan joining us from Tel Aviv. Carrie, thank you.
19: You're welcome.
7: Let's hear more about the reaction and possible impact of these sanctions from Zina Agha. She's a writer, policy analyst on Palestinian affairs, and the deputy director of the British Palestinian Committee, a group that advocates for Palestinian rights. Good morning, and welcome to the program.
22: Good morning.
7: So the British Palestinian Committee was one of several groups that called for the UK Prime Minister to sanction Israel. What is your reaction to these specific sanctions?
22: Our reaction is that this is, of course, a welcome step, but ultimately it'll be judged not by its rhetoric, but really by the degree to which it's able to be enforced, both within this current Andy Burnham administration and beyond. And it's through that lens that I think we'll be able to make a final verdict.
7: The British Foreign Secretary Ed Miliband called it the beginning of a new approach. Do you see it that way?
22: I hope so. I mean, I think the approach thus far could not be worse, so the hope is that, of course, this would be the beginning of a new approach. But ultimately, unless Palestinians are listened to and have a seat at the table, we understand Palestine beyond just the occupied territories, I think any measures will always be taken as piecemeal.
7: When you say we understand Palestine as beyond the occupied territories, what do you mean?
22: I mean, the occupied territories of Gaza, East Jerusalem and West Bank, which fall under a particular legal obligation, and the steps announced yesterday were a nod to the international legal framework that the UK and allies subscribe to, but also the modern Israeli state and how do we make sense of settlements not just within the West Bank but across all of historic Palestine.
9: So you're talking about both the respect of international law but the aspirations of a future Palestinian state?
22: Yes, and also historical justice, the degree to which settlements aren't just limited to those which were established beyond the Green Line. Let's not forget that the Nakba, the ethnic cleansing in 1948, resulted in hundreds of settlements all over Palestinian land. And I think that also needs to be part of the discourse, which I believe in most mainstream discussions might be obfuscated, but of course has great value and import to the Palestinian cause and affects how Palestinians both approach and understand these current announcements.
9: Now, the Israeli foreign minister called the decision by the UK anti-Semitic, that said it would fail, that it would actually hurt Palestinians who work in Israel, and that the Palestinian Authority will not be, quote, immune. Is there a risk that this will make life worse for Palestinians?
22: I mean, I think the response from the Israeli government seems to be increasingly shrill. It seems to understand that their tide is turning against them, that, you know, the isolation of the Israeli state on the international stage is only increasing. And I think to a degree that also indicates the sustained solidarity both from the British public and also all over the world over the last several years and well before that too. In terms of whether or not it'll hurt the Palestinians, I mean, Israel is the dominant party here. Israel is the occupying power. And so what that actually is threatening further threats to Palestinians, to say any act of resistance or any solidarity or any attempt to rectify the grossly unjust situation across Palestine will be met with force, violence and adverse effects for those living under occupation. I think they need to be interpreted in that light. It's essentially saying, if you don't agree with us, we will punish those we're already punishing further. And that is a very hostile sentiment, which I think we ought to be taking seriously.
9: You were listening along with us as our correspondent reported on the reaction from Israelis and Palestinians. And she spoke to the chairman of Duma in the West Bank, who said he wanted stronger sanctions. Do you agree? And if so, specifically, what would you want the UK government to target?
22: I absolutely agree. I mean, I think before any of this, I would just also like to remind listeners that, you know, over the last almost 3 years, at least 75,000 Palestinians have been killed in Gaza. So this is not, you know, instances of Israeli violence, material violence, the total destruction of life and land is not irrelevant to the current discussion. The Israeli state has demonstrated that it is very capable of killing, maiming, torturing, and incarcerating Palestinians wherever they may be. And I know that cities, towns and cities and villages in the West Bank have been particularly hard hit. And so it's, you know, the announcements have that orientation in mind. I agree that they haven't gone far enough. In fact, what the UK has announced is only a step towards what it must do under international law. The ask or the request is actually just to meet the obligations within international law. So, you know, the bar is actually quite low in that regard. But in terms of substantively how we would like this to go further, this means a comprehensive sanction, a set of sanctions on the Israeli state, targeted sanctions on Israeli ministers and officials who've been responsible personally for grave violations of international law, supporting the enforcement of international arrest warrants and the prosecution of Israeli leaders who are wanted in The Hague for alleged war crimes and crimes against humanity. And a two-way ban on arms is absolutely essential, including the provision of components, which the UK plays a big part of, that support and enable Israel's military operation. And the government yesterday has already stated that F-35 parts will continue to be provided indirectly through the global pool. So we're already seeing steps taken to temper the announcements made yesterday.
9: Zina Agha is Deputy Director of the British Palestinian Committee. Thank you for your time.
22: Thank you very much. Goodbye.
0: Back here in the U.S., remember when you could walk people to their gate at the airport? The idea of running through the terminal to confess your love wasn't just made-up movie stuff? Hard to remember, I know, because all that changed after 9/11. But now, the TSA says it's going to let more people through airport checkpoints without a boarding pass. NPR's Bill Chappell reports.
1: The new federal program is called Gateside. The TSA says it could benefit travelers and airports. To use it, you'll need TSA PreCheck or a similar status. Visitors sign up at least a day in advance and still go through the usual security screening. Families could meet grandparents or teenagers right when they arrive. TSA Administrator David Cummins says it could ease some anxiety. For instance, if you have an elderly parent.
2: You can accompany them through the gate, make sure they can get through our baggage and body scans fine.
1: 13 airports are in the first phase of the program, from Will Rogers International in Oklahoma City to LAX in Los Angeles. Cummins wants it to grow fast.
2: We're hoping to have all 430 airports rolled out by the end of the year.
1: About 20 U.S. airports already offer day passes for visitors. Philadelphia International is one of them.
4: We have currently about 600 people using the pass per month.
1: That's Anaya Mander, the airport's director of marketing. As for who's visiting, she says there's a dad whose sons just love airplanes.
4: Or if a friend is coming to the airport and they have a layover in Philadelphia for a few hours and you just want to like connect with them.
1: Cummins says the push for more access came from the public.
2: And this is something that they have wanted. It's something that we haven't had for 25 years since TSA was stood up, since those horrible 9/11 terrorist attacks 25 years ago this week.
1: The TSA will monitor the new program to be sure it doesn't cause longer security wait times, because that's something nobody wants. Bill Chappell, NPR News.
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3: And you are listening to Morning Edition. It is 7:19, just ahead on Morning Edition. The 9/11 attacks forced the CIA and other U.S. intelligence agencies to overhaul their way of doing business. But now critics say President Trump is dismantling much of what was built. We'll get more on that story coming up in less than 3 minutes. Currently here in Baton Rouge, we have sunshine, 78 degrees. We're moving toward a sunny high today of 93. Partly cloudy evening in the forecast with a low in the mid-70s.
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18: This is Morning Edition from NPR News. I'm Michelle Martin.
28: And I'm Leila Faldin. Over the course of this week, we're reflecting on the events of 9/11 and the events that came after. The attacks forced U.S. intelligence agencies to overhaul their operations. Critics say President Trump is dismantling much of what was built. Here's NPR National Security Correspondent Greg Myrie.
5: John Cypher spent nearly three decades at the CIA focused on the Russians, a core part of the agency's mission. That changed dramatically after the Al-Qaeda attacks on September 11, 2001.
6: Frankly, tracking and hunting terrorists, finding people, finding needle in a haystack, was not something that we trained for.
5: Cypher says the CIA and the larger intelligence community had to adapt quickly.
6: We did that by learning and really actually even developing new technologies, computer power, data collection, drones, communications means to defeat networks, terrorist networks.
5: There were successes, locating Osama bin Laden and destroying his group, Al-Qaeda, and later dismantling the Islamic State. More broadly, the Department of Homeland Security was created and now has a 250,000 employees. Military and intelligence budgets have soared, and the U.S. has not faced any attacks at home remotely comparable to 9/11. Yet 25 years later, the U.S. national security industry is undergoing another dramatic change. President Trump is waging a campaign against the so-called deep state, which he describes as national security officials trying to undermine him.
8: We will clean out all of the corrupt actors in our national security and intelligence apparatus, and there are plenty of them.
5: Critics say the president is tearing down the national security system with no clear vision of what comes next.
10: Since the reinauguration of Donald Trump, the architecture of American national security is being destroyed, just like the East Wing of the White House.
5: Author Tim Weiner has covered the U.S. intelligence community for decades. This includes a book last year, The Mission, that examines the CIA since 9/11. Weiner says Trump consistently selects loyalists with limited experience to lead national security agencies.
10: The people he has put in charge, Hegseth at the Pentagon, Kash Patel at the FBI, John Ratcliffe at CIA, are sycophants. They will tell the president what he wants to know rather than what he needs to know.
5: While many officials have been dismissed, some have left on their own. Stephen Cash held multiple national security posts. That's CIA, the Senate Intelligence Committee, and the Department of Homeland Security. He resigned when Trump began his second term.
11: I could not in good conscience keep working for a president who was going to take what I was working on and what others had spent careers working on and turn it against Americans, which is exactly what he has done.
5: Cash now leads the Steady State, a private group of more than 400 former national security officials. They've served in both Republican and Democratic administrations, but are highly critical of Trump's policies. Cash believes the intelligence community has made important advances after 9/11, particularly in information sharing. But he acknowledges it's been an imperfect process. The post of Director of National Intelligence, or DNI, was created to coordinate the work of 18 separate intelligence agencies.
11: The original idea was it would be very small. We sort of joked that the new DNI would get a big conference table with 18 chairs and the biggest, best coffee machine he could find. And other than that, he'd get nothing.
5: The office quickly swelled and is often criticized for not functioning as intended. Trump cut back that office, along with other national security agencies, as part of his larger government reductions. Cash says this has gone way too far.
11: We took a dive off the cliff in 2025. All the gains, I think, have been gone, and we are in the process of destroying our intelligence community.
5: John Cypher says one of the most damaging ideas that's taken root is that career intelligence officers actively take sides in partisan politics.
6: We have allowed our partisan anger, and specifically the Trump administration, to create this narrative, this story that there's a deep state and that the intelligence services work for one party or another. And I think it's a real danger.
5: A danger, he adds, that will be hard to fix. Greg Myrie, NPR News, Washington.
18: President Trump's social media habits have caused an international incident, this time in Iceland. Reporter Adrian Murray has more.
12: Iceland's foreign minister wasted no time summoning the U.S. ambassador to Reykjavik, Billy Lung, for a formal meeting on Monday. The post was completely inappropriate, Þorgerður Katrín Gunnarsdóttir told reporters, and if it was a joke, it was a bad joke. The reprimand followed a post by President Trump to his Truth Social platform, which appeared to show Iceland as part of the USA. There was no caption or any explanation with the map, which depicted all the countries from Honduras in the south to Canada in the north, emblazoned with the American stars and stripes. It's not the first time that the small North Atlantic island nation of only 400,000 people has been rattled by the US president. During his speech at the World Economic Forum in January, Trump said Iceland four times when he appeared to be referring to Greenland. Last month's referendum in Iceland on whether to restart negotiations to join the EU was also brought forward, in part because of Trump's posturing over its neighbour Greenland, located less than 200 miles away. The social media post by Trump came as European Commission President Ursula von der Leyen was visiting Greenland, a Danish territory, in show of support. Speaking to reporters in the capital Nuuk, Denmark's Prime Minister Mette Frederiksen also criticised the map.
7: The Greenlandic people and government have repeated again and again that they have no interest in becoming American. It is the Greenlandic people that must decide their own future, and of course, Greenland is not for sale.
12: Another nation portrayed in Trump's social media post has also responded. Mexican President Claudia Sheinbaum wrote on social media, proudly, "We are a free, independent, and sovereign nation." For NPR News, I'm Adrian Murray in Copenhagen.
18: This is NPR News.
3: And you're listening to Morning Edition. Just ahead, Lonnie G. Bunch III is retiring as head of the Smithsonian Institution, and he's confident about his successor.
13: Whoever comes in will work with a gifted board of trustees and will continue to really fight the fight to protect the independence of the Smithsonian.
3: The institution has been a frequent target of criticism by President Trump. We'll have more on Bunch's legacy after the news.
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14: Live from NPR News in Washington, I'm Kristen Wright. The U.S. Senate race in New Hampshire could help determine which party will control the chamber. Republican John Sununu and Democratic Congressman Chris Pappas won their primaries yesterday. They will face off in the general election in November. Sununu has represented New Hampshire in both the House and Senate. He lost his Senate seat to Gene Shaheen, who decided not to seek re-election, creating the open seat. Sununu gave a victory speech in Manchester after winning.
15: This race, as I know, is about the future. It's not about today or tomorrow or even next year. It's about the next 6 years. Where does the country go?
14: Sununu has name recognition heading into November. His brother and father served as governor. On the Democratic side, Chris Pappas, a moderate, beat a member of the Democratic Socialists of America to win his nomination in the primary. Republicans will gather in Dallas today for the party's two-day midterm convention. The GOP is holding a convention for the first time outside of a presidential election year to rally the party ahead of the November races they need to win to hold on to power in Congress. Trump pushed for a midterm convention amid the war with Iran, high prices, and trade wars. Trump and Vice President Vance will deliver keynote addresses. Speakers include Treasury Secretary Scott Bessent and Health Secretary Robert F. Kennedy Jr. This is NPR News from Washington. More than a million children have lost SNAP food benefits and now access to free meals at school. NPR's Juliana Kim reports.
16: Tens of thousands of schools in the U.S. offer free meals to all of its students, regardless of income, through the community eligibility provision. The federal government helps pay for universal free meals, depending on how many families are on assistance, like SNAP. Paige Shoemaker-DeMayo is an education policy analyst at the Center for American Progress, and she says the dramatic decline in SNAP participation is causing school officials to worry.
17: They're going to have to start picking up some of the tab.
0: And then they have to make a tough decision about if they can afford to continue to provide free meals for all.
16: So far, dozens of schools have announced an end to their universal free meal programs. Juliana Kim, NPR News.
14: Almost all of the Hawaiian island of Kauai is without power. Hurricane Lowell pelted Hawaii's western islands as a Category 2 storm. The winds brought down trees and power lines on Kauai and destroyed homes and businesses. About 73,000 people live on the island. Lowell has now weakened to a tropical storm, but there's still a serious threat of flash flooding and mudslides in the Hawaiian islands. The National Weather Service says up to 5 inches of rain could fall on the Big Island. The storm is forecast to gradually continue weakening over the next few days. I'm Kristen Wright. 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
3: It's 7:33. Here's your Baton Rouge area news. Things are heating up in the race for district attorney as candidates trade blows over each other's records on violent crime. DA Heller Moore and an independent PAC that supports him have attacked his challenger, Ryan Thompson, for representing people accused of violent crimes. Thompson has responded by pointing to plea deals Moore made in similar cases. A man was fatally shot after a prolonged standoff with Baton Rouge Police late Monday night. The Advocate reports the officer involved in the shooting has been put on administrative leave, as is department policy. The man who was shot barricaded himself into an apartment after stabbing someone multiple times. Police tried to negotiate his surrender but failed. We're expecting sunshine throughout the day today with a high near 93, partly cloudy evening in the forecast, overnight low in the mid-70s. Currently here in Baton Rouge, it's sunny and 78 degrees. That's your Baton Rouge Area News. I'm Karen Henderson.
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28: It's Morning Edition from NPR News. I'm Leila Fadel.
18: And I'm Michelle Martin. Good morning. The head of the Smithsonian Institution, Lonnie G. Bunch III, says he will retire at the end of the year.
28: Bunch has spent nearly four decades with the Smithsonian, first as a curator, then as the head of the National Museum of African American History and Culture. He took over the top position at the Smithsonian in 2019 and said yesterday he's going to step down. It follows more than a year of criticism from President Trump and his administration about the Smithsonian, who have called the institution radical and divisive.
18: NPR's Andrew Limbong is covering this. Good morning, Andrew.
2: Morning, Michelle.
18: So why is Bunch retiring now?
2: Oh, well, to hear him tell it, it's just time. Here's what he told NPR in an interview last night when asked why now.
13: Because I'm old as dirt. The reality is that after 38 years, I've been able to accomplish so much. I've learned so much. I've built such great relationships. And now I want to make sure that I have time to write, to think, but really to bore my grandkids to death. And now's the moment to do it.
2: There's a lot he's not saying there, especially when you take into account all the recent attacks President Trump and his administration have levied against the Smithsonian. But Bunch has denied any insinuation that his leaving had to do with pressures from the president.
18: Say more about those attacks, if you would, for people who haven't been following this.
2: Yeah, the president and his administration have been trying to paint the Smithsonian as radical activists, right? In 2025, Trump issued an executive order criticizing exhibits and programs that, quote, degrade shared American values. For example, the EO singled out an art exhibit about the history of sculpture and racism in America. Jump ahead to July of this year, the administration issued a long report criticizing the National Museum of American History for moving towards, quote, extreme political activism. And last month, the Department of the Interior said that the executive departments can't support the Smithsonian under the current leadership. Like I said, Bunch has denied, you know, that his retirement has anything to do with these criticisms. But his statement announcing the retirement said that he was leaving with mixed emotions.
18: Now, Bunch started out as a curator at Air and Space. He went to move on to American History and the National Museum of American History and Culture. But in his current role, he's in charge of all of the Smithsonian's museums, libraries, research centers, the National Zoo. Can you just say a little bit about what he's accomplished?
2: I mean, two pandas came to the National Zoo under his tenure. Remember, that was a big deal. He got the ball rolling on two new history museums, one focused on women's history and another on the history of the American Latino. But he said that, you know, one of the big goals of His role as head of the Smithsonian was to help Americans embrace ambiguity and see America as a really complicated place.
18: And say more about him.
2: Yeah, well, Michelle, you know, you've interviewed him tons of times, right? He's got this breadth of knowledge about history, right? Actually, on top of him being the first African-American to lead the Smithsonian, he was the first historian to do so. You know, you ran through his career first as a curator, but then in 05, he became the founding director of the Smithsonian's National Museum of African-American History and Culture. And this is before that museum even had a building, right? And so he spent like more than a decade thinking about that museum's collection, what the physical manifestation of African-American history would look and feel like, the basic like nuts and bolts of constructing a building until it opened to the public in 2016.
18: One of the most visited museums in the world. Mm-hmm. And Andrew, remember when the museum opened? The mm-hmm. demand for tickets were so high, I think the website broke.
2: Oh yeah, like for a while it was the place to go in DC, which actually took a bunch by surprise. Here's what he told NPR a year after the museum opened.
1: I didn't expect it to become a pilgrimage site so soon. You know, we thought we'd get 4,000 people a day. We're getting 6,000, 7,000, 8,000 a day. I didn't expect that.
2: And so, you know, Michelle, I think whatever the future holds for him or for the Smithsonian, that building will be his lasting legacy.
18: That is NPR's Andrew Limbong. Andrew, thank you.
2: Thanks, Michelle.
28: The White House is hitting back against Canada's latest tariffs, which were themselves retaliation for American ones. The Trump administration says it is now banning Canadian dairy, motorcycles, and alcoholic beverages. It's moving to make it harder for government agencies to buy Canadian products. And there are potentially more U.S. tariffs on Canadian cars and auto parts in January after the midterms. NPR's White House correspondent Emily Fang is looking into how the trade war is affecting the election. Good morning, Emily.
4: Good morning.
28: Okay, so affordability, I mean, is a huge issue for these midterms. Will this newest round of tariffs between the U.S. and Canada make people have to pay more, raise prices?
4: Yes, on a limited number of goods. And you see it most obviously already with aluminum. It goes into American cars and auto parts, and prices for aluminum have jumped to a four-year high, in part because of the war with Iran, but also Canada made a lot of aluminum. These newest retaliatory tariffs from Canada are relatively narrow. They affect just about 6% of the overall trade volume with the U.S. But trade analysts I've spoken to highlight Ohio, Michigan, and especially Maine as the U.S. state most impacted by these tariffs. It makes a lot of the plywood and agricultural products that have been targeted. And Maine, as our listeners will know, is where Democrats are hoping to flip a Senate seat held by a longtime Republican Senator, Susan Collins. Chad Bown, a trade expert at the nonpartisan Peterson Institute in Washington, argues to me American companies are going to hurt too because of this trade war, because right now they benefit from market access with Canada.
9: It keeps Canadian consumers interested in manufacturing and, for example, the production of cars that are made in North America, and makes it less likely that they're going to suddenly switch over and start wanting to buy Chinese electric vehicles.
4: So companies are now worried about losing market access. And also, for example, Canadian aircraft company Bombardier said in response to Trump's threat this week as well that it was maybe going to, the U.S. might ban its aircraft from being sold in the U.S. It said in response it actually creates thousands of jobs in the U.S. because so much of its supply chain is in the U.S. And so the argument is if it loses business, then its American suppliers lose business as well.
28: Now, Trump at least publicly doesn't seem worried about Canadian retaliation and has over the last few days posted a lot on social media actually mocking Canada.
4: Right. So there was a flurry of posts over the weekend. Some of them appeared AI generated. There was one image that showed the U.S. flag overlaid across Canada and Greenland, which is another territory Trump is starting to take over. You know, Trump has repeatedly lashed out at Canadian leaders over the last weeks. He said they are tougher to deal with than China. And that raises questions about how this trade spat with Canada affects the other trade wars the U.S. is fighting, namely with China.
28: How?
4: Well, Bound, that trade expert you just heard earlier, says all these trade wars the U.S. is involved in, they affect each other.
9: By putting pressure on Canada, you're weakening your own ability to fight the trade war with China.
4: Because he says if the U.S. wants to counter China, the U.S. needs to find new developed markets elsewhere, manufacturing bases elsewhere, like in Canada, but we have a trade war with them now. Furthermore, the U.S. now has several layers of tariffs on various countries, including Canada. They all originate from different pieces of legislation, and they're overseen by different departments in the U.S. government. And one effect of that complexity is the failed U.S.-Canada trade talks last month. You know, Canadian negotiators said it was the U.S. Commerce Department who came in with last-minute asks And that upended talks the U.S. Trade Representative's office had been leading.
28: All right, Sam, here's Emily Fang. Thank you, Emily.
4: Thanks, Leila.
28: This is NPR News.
3: Good morning, 7:42 on this sunny Wednesday morning. Just ahead on Morning Edition, NPR's Michelle Martin speaks with CBS sports writer John Breach. She'll talk about the start of the 2026 NFL season. That conversation coming up in about 3 minutes. It's sunny and 78 degrees currently here in Baton Rouge. We're expecting a high near 93, partly cloudy evening with a low in the mid-70s.
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28: Good morning, I'm Leila Faudel. Demerskott, Maine is a small town that thought it had a big problem. Police got a bunch of calls last week from people who said they saw Bigfoot. An officer tracked the Sasquatch down on Main Street and figured out it was just a guy in a very convincing costume. The chief of police said some on the force were a little disappointed the town didn't make national news, but wait, they're making national news right now. It's Morning Edition.
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28: It's Morning Edition from NPR News. I'm Leila Faudel.
18: And I'm Michelle Martin. The NFL season starts tonight with a rematch of February's Super Bowl. The defending champion Seahawks will host the New England Patriots in Seattle. No need to check your calendar. It is Wednesday, a rarity for an NFL season opener. Here to talk about that and what else we can expect this season is CBS sports writer John Breach. John, good morning.
19: Good morning, Michelle. Thanks for having me.
18: Well, thanks for coming. So, okay, only the second time in the league's 107-year history that it started the season on a Wednesday. Why is the NFL doing this?
19: Well, the NFL usually opens the season on a Thursday with the defending Super Bowl champion hosting a game, but the league decided to throw a wrench into things this year by holding a game in Australia, and that game is so far away that the league wanted to give the teams time to travel there, which meant that game had to be held in week one, and it was going to be on a weekday. So they knew as soon as they announced the game, that was going to be on a Wednesday or a Thursday. They decided to play that game on a Thursday, but they wanted to keep the tradition alive of letting the Super Bowl champ host the first game of the following season. So the Seahawks, the champs, are playing Wednesday night against the Patriots, and then you get the Thursday night game in Australia. So we might see this again at some point in the future, so maybe we should get used to these Wednesday games.
18: Okay. So speaking of the international games, this year the NFL will have 9 international games played in 7 cities. What is the NFL hoping to do by playing these games abroad?
19: Well, based on what NFL Commissioner Roger Goodell has said, the NFL is just trying to take over the world. They are trying to spread the love of this sport. This started back in 2007. The NFL played one game in London. That's how the international series started. Now you have 9 games this year. They're playing in Rio de Janeiro for the first time. They're playing in Paris for the first time. They're playing in Melbourne, Australia for the first time. So they're adding these new cities, these new locales every year. They've been talking about playing in Japan in the future. And the NFL's ultimate goal is to play 16 international games per season, which would have each team playing one game abroad each year. And I won't be surprised if that happens at some point in the next 5 years.
18: Okay, so football fans, we better start saving now, right? Open up another account for this. All right, let's get into the actual football. What games are you paying attention to week one?
19: Yeah, there's a lot of fun games. The Seahawks Patriots tonight, obviously. Rams 49ers in Australia. That's a good one. But when you look toward this weekend, one of the big ones is Broncos Chiefs on Monday night. All eyes are kind of on Patrick Mahomes, the superstar quarterback for the Chiefs. He tore his ACL last December. And so this is going to be his first game back, and people are going to want to see how healthy he is. There's also the Steelers and the Falcons. You have the Steelers have a new head coach for the first time in 20 years, Mike McCarthy. They're playing a Falcons team that also has a new head coach in Kevin Stefanski. And then you have Aaron Rodgers, who is probably going into his last season as in the NFL after more than 20 years. He's going to be retiring at the end of the season. He's the Steelers quarterback. So that game is going to be very, very interesting. The Cowboys and the Giants on Sunday night. The Giants have a new head coach in John Harbaugh.

0: games to watch this weekend.
1: Before I let you go, any rookies who have caught your eye?
0: Well, there's always some fun rookies. The Titans have Carnell Tate, so if you flip around and see them playing, he's a wide receiver. He should be to win to Ohio State. He's a fun guy to watch. The Cardinals have Jeremiah Love, a running back that's really good out of Notre Dame. And then the Seahawks, the defending champs, playing tonight. They have a rookie running back who could be impressive. So if you're looking for a rookie to watch in tonight's game between the Seahawks and Patriots, go with Jadarian Price.
1: That's John Breach, covers the NFL for CBS Sports. Thanks for coming. This is Morning Edition from NPR News. I'm Michelle Martin.
2: And I'm Layla Faldin.
3: And I'm Karen Henderson. Glad to have you along for Morning Edition. Currently here in Baton Rouge, it is sunny, 78 degrees. We'll get a complete forecast in just a bit in the latest market news and information comes our way on the Marketplace Morning Report just ahead.
2: Plenty of sunshine returning for today. Slightly drier air mass here, but still some pop-out thunderstorms around for the afternoon time. Heating up to about 93 with our heat index value 105. Clear out there this evening and into the overnight hours, our low at 75. More moisture streaming our way for Thursday and Friday, and the latest computer model runs are showing more elevated chances for showers and thunderstorms. Some of these storms will be pretty hefty. Highs for Thursday and Friday, lower 90s. I'm WRKF meteorologist Jennifer Nairamore.
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5: This summer, something happened with an OpenAI test that's put the tech world on high alert. A swarm of agentic AI broke out of OpenAI, formed its own chat boards, and attacked another company. 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The agentic AI even talked about self-sacrifice in order to achieve its goals. Now, this isn't a story about AI consciousness. It's actually a story about some very human failures. That's on the next On Point.
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3: And we've popped up a degree. We're at 80 degrees now. Sunny and 80. It's 7:51. The Marketplace Morning Report is up next.
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7: From Marketplace in Washington, I'm Kimberly Adams. President Trump ratcheted up his trade war with Canada late yesterday. Following Canada's new tariffs on about $20 billion worth of American goods, Trump announced a ban on imports of some Canadian beer, wine, and liquor, among other products. That's set to take effect later this month if the two sides can't reach an agreement. Marketplace's Henry Epp has more.
8: Booze has been at the center of the trade war with Canada ever since President Trump first started threatening to annex the United States' northern neighbor early last year. In response, many Canadian provinces pulled American alcohol from the shelves of government-owned liquor stores. American brands have returned to some Canadian stores, but a strict ban remains in effect in Ontario, the country's largest province. Now President Trump is threatening to ban imports of Canadian beer, wine, whiskey, and other spirits, along with motorcycles and whey protein starting on September 29th. However, some Canadian brands have breweries and bottling plants in the U.S., so they may still be available to Americans even if the ban takes effect. Meanwhile, Canada's trade minister said on social media that he's been in contact with U.S. Trade Representative Jameson Greer. Reuters reports the two are expected to speak again in the next few days. I'm Henry Epp for Marketplace.
7: Let's do the numbers. Dow, S&P, and NASDAQ futures are down in the negative 0.4 to negative 0.6 percent range, with the Dow future down 339 points. The 10-year Treasury yield is up at 4.81%. And continued escalations in the war in the Middle East are driving up oil prices this morning. Brent crude jumped almost 3% and is now trading at over $100 a barrel. West Texas Intermediate crude is up more than 3% at 90.

0: Baton Rouge. We'll get a complete forecast in just a bit. Then coming up on Morning Edition, former Senator John Sununu will face Representative Chris Pappas in New Hampshire Senate race in November. The race is one of the most competitive in the midterms and could determine control of the Senate. We'll get more on that story just ahead.
1: Plenty of sunshine returning for today. Slightly drier air mass here, but still some pop-up thunderstorms around for the afternoon time. Heating up to about 93 with our heat index value 105. Clear out there this evening and into the overnight hours, our low at 75. More moisture streaming our way for Thursday and Friday, and the latest computer model runs are showing more elevated chances for showers and thunderstorms. Some of these storms will be pretty hefty. Highs for Thursday and Friday, lower 90s. I'm WRKF meteorologist Jennifer Naramore.
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0: Again, currently here in Baton Rouge, it is sunny and 85 degrees. It's 8:51.
5: It's Morning Edition from NPR News. I'm Leila Faudin.
6: And I'm Michelle Martin. Good morning. One of the most competitive midterm Senate races has its matchup set for November. Former U.S. Senator John Sununu won the Republican primary in New Hampshire last night. He will face Congressman Chris Pappas, who won the Democratic primary. That's according to race calls by the Associated Press. They're running to replace Democrat Jeanne Shaheen in a race that both parties see as key to determining control of the Senate. Josh Rogers with New Hampshire Public Radio is up early for us after a late night. And he's with us now to tell us what happened. Good morning, Josh.
7: Good morning, Michelle.
6: So walk us through the key results.
7: Well, there was a tight, open Democratic primary for one of the state's two House seats that was really only called early this morning, and that was for Stephanie Shaheen. She's the daughter of Jeanne Shaheen. That was a big race. The younger Shaheen beat former Obama administration official Maura Sullivan. The race featured millions of dollars of outside spending and really became quite nasty and personal. That was by far the tightest primary, but the Senate race is the bigger deal. It's also an open seat race due to Jeanne Shaheen's retirement. Democrats chose four-term Congressman Chris Pappas, a political moderate, over a more progressive challenger, Karishma Mansour, and Republicans chose Johnny Sununu over former Massachusetts Senator Scott Brown. Sununu comes from a big political family here and actually held the same seat he's now seeking nearly 20 years ago.
6: And President Trump had backed Sununu over Brown, but given Trump's low approval ratings, does that actually help him now, or would it be better for Sununu to maybe keep some distance from the president going forward?
7: I mean, we'll see if it helps. It may have helped him in the primary, but the distance making on Sununu's part is already happening. During the primary, Sununu tended to downplay the significance of Trump's endorsement, and he's also worked to distance himself from the president on some key issues. He said he never would have attacked Iran, for instance, and he's criticized Trump's tariff policies, but Trump made the endorsement, Sununu accepted it, and Chris Pappas is going to and has been looking to tie Sununu to Trump really at every turn. And, you know, for Sununu, Trump's backing does mean money and support from the party's base. And for Trump, you know, picking Sununu gives him a better chance of flipping a seat that a Democrat, Jeanne Shaheen, has held since she beat Sununu back in 2008. So we'll see.
6: And what about the issues? What issues have New Hampshire voters been telling you are most important to them?
7: They've been talking a lot about the economy, really the high costs across the board, from gasoline to health care and housing. The war in Iran is another big concern. So are tariffs. Canada is a major trading partner with New Hampshire, and state tourism officials have reported that cross-border visits from Canadian tourists were down significantly this summer. So tariffs are really a concern here.
6: And the Trump administration sent election observers to New Hampshire and other states for primary elections. What were they doing yesterday, and what do local officials think about them being there?
7: Well, local officials have said non-disruptive monitoring is fine. If

0: From what I understand, that's basically what took place here in New Hampshire yesterday. In the run-up to this election, there was real concern that it wasn't going to be non-invasive monitoring, and there's been tension between state election officials and the Trump administration over things like non-public voter rolls, and the possibility of more intense monitoring in November remains a real concern. And, you know, and it obviously comes as President Trump continues to allege without evidence that election tampering is widespread in New Hampshire and across the country.
1: That's New Hampshire Public Radio's Josh Rogers. Josh, thank you.
0: You're welcome.
2: Those fears about President Trump's unprecedented hunt for voter fraud are not just being felt in New Hampshire. Voting officials across the country are actively preparing for a scenario that seems out of a dystopian movie. Federal agents seizing ballots in the middle of an election. NPR voting correspondent Miles Parks is covering this. Good morning, Miles.
3: Hi, Layla.
2: Okay, so is this really something officials are worried about?
3: Yeah, I mean, just to be clear, this has never happened in modern political history,
2: right.
3: But like with so many things, President Trump has moved the country into uncharted waters. You know, earlier this year, Trump said openly in an interview with the New York Times that he wished he had pushed harder for the federal government to seize election equipment after 2020. Mm. Also, separately earlier this year, two different search warrants were executed in Fulton County, Georgia, and Riverside County, California, that involved the seizure of ballots. So this has become very real for election officials. I was talking with one state election official who didn't have permission to speak publicly, who told me that their state has conducted three different trainings this year to prepare election officials for potential warrants.
2: Wow. I mean, the ballots that federal agents took in Georgia were for the last presidential election, though. So seizing ballots in the middle of an ongoing election as people are voting, that sounds like a totally different level of disruption.
3: Definitely. I mean, if ballots were seized before counting and certification were done, it's possible local officials wouldn't even know how many ballots were turned in or whether the ones that were seized were tampered with in some way. I was talking about this with Rick Hassan, who is the director of UCLA's Safeguarding Democracy Project. He's an election expert. And he told me in elections, this is known as breaking the chain of custody. And it's basically the easiest way you can find to create a lot of doubt in the results.
4: You can't unscramble the egg. Once the ballots have been taken out of the custody of election officials, there are at least going to be conspiracy theories that ballots have been altered or added to or removed.
3: Hassan wants judges to understand the irreparable harm, that's his words, that seizing ballots in this period right after an election could cause. So he actually wrote a guide to help judges who might be faced with requests from law enforcement this year. It came out today, and he shared it exclusively with NPR before its release.
2: So it's not just voting officials preparing for these scenarios. It's the actual judges who might be receiving the requests?
3: Exactly. I mean, the Fulton County raid was a wake-up call not just for election officials, but for the entire judiciary, according to judges who I've been talking to. That affidavit that led to that warrant being executed relied on misleading claims about the 2020 election, which gets at something that I heard a lot as I was reporting this story, which is that judges are not experts in election administration. Traditionally, warrants are signed off in secret, which is why one of Hassan's big recommendations to judges is to bring election officials into the process. They may have already investigated the claims that law enforcement are investigating, and they might have other alternatives that wouldn't be as disruptive.
2: What other recommendations did this guide have?
3: It really all comes down to finding ways not to break that chain of custody. A judge can potentially consider whether copies or reproductions of ballots would satisfy the same investigative purposes. Also, maybe allowing law enforcement to observe tabulation or counting. Also, timing. You know, can a search warrant be executed after all the votes are counted? As we talked about, a ballot seizure like this in the time right as an election is still being finalized would be unprecedented and potentially allow a level of chaos in the process that has never been seen before. So it's really just making sure judges understand the gravity of that before they sign something that can't really be undone.
2: That's NPR's Miles Parks. Thank you, Miles.
3: Thank you.
2: It's Morning Edition from NPR News. I'm Leila Fadel.
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5: It's 8:59 on this sunny Wednesday morning. Warming up nicely. We're now at 85 degrees, moving toward a high, a sunny high of 93. No feels like temp in the forecast today. Partly cloudy this evening, low in the mid-70s. This is 89.3 WRKF in Baton Rouge. 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
8: This is Jim Inkster coming today on Talk Louisiana. We will start with the conservative political consultant Roy Fletcher. He'll comment on the midterms, 55 days away, and Democrats are confident. Republicans are talking big, and they're meeting in Dallas for a midterm convention. We'll discuss it all with the veteran Roy Fletcher. Also, Jaree Longman, longtime sports writer for the New York Times, the man from Eunice, LSU Journalism Hall of Famer. He is now writing obits mostly for the Times, but back in the day he wrote one of the definitive works about 9/11, and we're 2 days away from the 25th anniversary. His book was about United Flight 93, the one that went down in Pennsylvania. And we'll also talk about what in the world is going on with LSU and the SEC, and will the Tigers continue to be a member of the conference? Now, the news.
9: Live from NPR News in Washington, I'm Korva Coleman. The Trump administration has proposed major changes to the next U.S. Census. These changes would reshape voting maps and how federal funding is distributed across the country. NPR's Hansi Lo Wang reports the proposal is expected to be challenged in court.
10: The 14th Amendment says the, quote, whole number of persons in each state must be included in the census numbers used to determine how many congressional seats and electoral college votes each state gets for a decade. But the Trump administration has put out a Federal Register notice that calls for those census numbers in 2030 to leave out non-U.S. citizens without a green card. The notice also proposes to stop using census questions about people's race and ethnicity, and to not allow questions about sexual orientation, which U.S. census forms have never asked about directly. Those changes would put at risk future statistics for anti-discrimination protections. The proposal is expected to spark lawsuits, and in 2029, a new presidential administration could reverse any census changes that current Trump officials make. Anzi Lawang, NPR News.
9: The U.S. military says it destroyed five Iranian oil tankers yesterday after Iran targeted a U.S. warship. NPR's Hadil Al-Shelchi reports Iran has retaliated by targeting U.S. military assets in Jordan.
11: The U.S. military said its warship evaded Iranian ballistic missiles twice over the past 2 days and continued to patrol waters near the Strait of Hormuz. In response, the U.S. Central Command said it destroyed five crude oil carriers of Iran's Islamic Revolutionary Guard Corps in the Gulf of Oman and near Kharg Island. Shortly after, Iran said it had attacked a U.S. base in Jordan, and Jordanian forces said they intercepted 18 ballistic missiles in its airspace. This came hours after Iran said its forces seized an unmanned U.S. submarine in the Strait of Hormuz. In response to that, the U.S. military said one of its underwater drones had malfunctioned earlier this week and that it did not collect sensitive information. Hadil Al-Shalchi, NPR News, Istanbul.
9: Stocks opened lower this morning after another sharp jump in gasoline prices. NPR's Scott Horsley reports the Dow Jones Industrial slid about 390 points in early trading.
12: Gasoline prices jumped more than 7 cents a gallon overnight as fighting escalates in the Strait of Hormuz. AAA says the average price of regular gas is now $4.22 a gallon. Diesel prices climbed higher into record territory at $5.94 a gallon. The international benchmark for crude oil also jumped back above $100 a barrel. The rise in fuel prices comes just as the government is preparing to release another high-profile inflation report. Friday's cost of living scorecard will help policymakers at the Federal Reserve decide whether to raise interest rates when they meet next week. Right now, investors put the chance of a rate hike at just over 60%. Scott Horsley, NPR News, Washington.
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5: It's 9:04. Here's your Louisiana news. Louisiana Senator Bill Cassidy is pushing his plan to ensure Social Security remains solvent. In an appearance on News Nation, Cassidy outlined his plan, an investment fund that uses the growth over time to pay people on Social Security.
13: Let's make Congress address the issue. I've got my own plan. Bernie Sanders as is, Bernie Moreno as his. Give us all the chance to put them forward.
5: Cassidy also said his colleagues in the Senate were sitting on this issue and not taking it seriously. Louisiana Insurance Commissioner Tim Temple says the state is still in an insurance crisis because premiums are unaffordable for many, but there are signs that things are moving in the right direction. Temple says changes in state law, including a measure that gives providers more flexibility to raise or decrease rates, has helped bring premiums down for many.
14: I think it's 12 companies now have taken a rate decrease on homeowners. We've had 50 companies take a rate decrease on private passenger auto.
5: Temple says fewer accidents on the road have helped to reduce auto insurance premiums by around $400 million. The Southeastern Conference will meet later this week to determine whether to expel LSU athletics from the conference. In an amended filing in an existing lawsuit against LSU officials, conference officials added they'll meet on Thursday to decide whether to terminate LSU as a conference member. The move needs a two-thirds majority to pass. Mostly sunny today in both Baton Rouge and New Orleans, with lows in the 90s. With Louisiana News, I'm Karen Henderson.
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8: Proud of ourselves. This is Jim Inkster. Thank you for joining us for Talk Louisiana, originating from the Investar Tower in Baton Rouge. Renee Jones-Martin is producing today, and Roy Fletcher is in the house on the ninth day of September 2026, 55 days from the midterms. Your number, 877-217-5757. Emails go to talk@talklouisiana.org. Jaree Longman of the New York Times is in the back half of the show today, and he wrote one of the definitive books about 9/11, 2 days from that 25th anniversary of one of the worst days in American history. And Jaree Longman logged most of his career as a sports writer, starting at the Daily Reveille, and he will comment about LSU's fracas with the Southeastern Conference. Roy Fletcher, you're a man of the world. You follow sports. You were a classmate, next-door neighbor, shall we say, next-desk neighbor with Joe Ferguson, the great NFL quarterback who defected and went to the University of Arkansas from Shreveport Woodlawn back in the day.
19: Yep.
8: And LSU, its consolation prize turned out to be an even better quarterback in Bertram Hayes Jones. But right now, the Tigers are at war with the Southeastern Conference. What's your take?
19: Exactly what has LSU done? I still haven't figured out what LSU has done. I know what the players that wanted to get back into college football did. They sued in a state court in Louisiana.
8: And they won, and the judge ordered them to play for LSU, and now LSU's not playing them. So what's going on?
19: Well, I think that there was some sort of agreement there, not for them not to play, but given the fact that the Southeastern Conference is going to beat LSU up. But what did LSU do? It didn't play them.
8: Well,
19: it didn't do anything.
8: This is about, as usually these things, you know, this is kind of the final straw. The LSU defied Greg Sankey's wishes and rehired Will Wade.
19: Yep.
8: And this, in reality, as I talked to some insiders this morning, is more about Will Wade than Lane Kiffin.
19: Absolutely. That's what I think.
8: He's loaded his roster with pros.
19: That's right. That's exactly what I think it's about.
8: And we'll see where it goes. But LSU conceivably could have been or could be thrown out of the conference. It seems doubtful that will happen, but it's 11 votes would do it. And the Southeastern Conference is a group that can decide who its members are.
19: Yes, they can. They can decide who their members are, except they got a problem. They also have to decide what they want to do with the diminution of the contracts they have with media companies.
8: Well, I don't think those would go away, and North Carolina would probably be glad to join the conference.
19: Oh, yeah, that'll bring a ton of people in to watch.
8: Well, bring six NCAA basketball titles,
19: well,
8: because
19: sure
8: this
19: too.
8: Involves 21 sports,
19: that's
8: not one.
19: That's right.
8: Yeah, and I have a feeling that if North Carolina were to join the SEC, they might become a lot better in football. So we'll see what happens.
19: They better become better in football.
8: And there are those who say, look, LSU would be better off as an independent.
19: Yes.
8: Tulane thought that in 1966. It didn't work out well when they left the SEC, but.
19: But that was Tulane.
8: LSU.
19: Yeah.
8: LSU.
19: That's right. That's right. So I think there's also this long simmering thing since we got Lane Kiffin, that they didn't like what happened.
8: Well, he's defected from two SEC schools.
19: That's right.
8: In the dark of night.
19: Yes.
8: And he flaunts his success, and he's a great coach. And LSU might very well win the national title, which would be pouring gasoline on the fire. They might win. In fact, I mentioned yesterday, Bud Wilkinson holds the NCAA record at Oklahoma. He won 47 in a row in the mid-50s. Lane could go 16-0 three straight years and win three straight titles, and he'd break Bud's record.
19: Which would be a hell of a record to break, and he was a great coach.
8: That's right.
19: Yes. So,
8: but here is your former client, John Neely Kennedy, commenting yesterday, a man who, by the way, is a Louisiana Tech guy, not an LSU guy, but in fact, Cassidy is LSU, Kennedy is Tech. They might as well have a little, maybe a UFC fighting match there in the stadium before the game. That would be a great prelude.
19: Well, that would be kind of fun.
8: It would be fun, but here's Kennedy commenting.
20: That's bone deep down to the marrow stupid. I've got rocks in my driveway that are smarter than that. They're not going to throw LSU out of the SEC. Let me tell you something. I and a lot of other people in the United States Congress will be on them like a hobo on a ham sandwich. LSU hadn't done anything wrong. It's called a court of law. God made courts to decide disputes.
8: All right.
20: Now, whether you agree with what LSU did or disagree, we did the right thing by going to court. We didn't just do stuff.
19: LSU didn't go to court.
20: And we're going to abide by the court decision.
8: All right. Well, LSU players went to court, two guys who were former pros. And they were represented by an attorney who has close ties to LSU, and Tony Clayton, who's also the...
19: Tony's got close ties to everybody when it comes to law.
8: The DA, and the other side was represented by Jason Williams, the DA from New Orleans.
19: So. Yeah.
8: But John Kennedy, and I think you need to turn that phone off, Roy Fletcher. 877-217-5757 if you'd like to call the real phone and talk with with Roy Fletcher. Marriages, divorce, things happen, and ultimately it's he said, she said, and when Sharon Lewis filed suit against LSU, she was fired by LSU.
19: She was.
8: And now, LSU, through its players, filed suit against the SEC, and they're saying, look, we can fire you.
19: I don't know that LSU filed that suit.
8: LSU didn't file it.
19: The plaintiffs were the players.
8: Think they went out and found Tony Clayton on their own?
19: No, I don't think they went out and found Tony Clayton on their own. I think Tony Clayton probably, had some connection to him, and they called Tony. He's a hell of a lawyer.
8: He is.
19: He's a hell of a lawyer.
8: And he blistered Greg Sankey.
19: He did. And that made this even worse.
0: Sankey's a competitive guy. I see that he's run 41 marathons, which would be approximately 41 more marathons than Tony Clayton has run. But Clayton got the advantage. Clayton got the advantage in the courtroom, and Sankey didn't like it, and now he's I'm sure making calls. And
19: well, let me ask. This is what I don't understand. If they do decide to kick him out, which I don't think they will, but if they decide to do that, what happens to the schedule? Do they kick him out immediately, or do they?
0: Well, that's subject to conjecture. It could be they don't play the games against LSU. The SEC schools don't. I would doubt that, but probably what would happen is that for the schedules that are in place, they would go forward, but LSU would be ineligible for a conference title. And it could, of course, affect their
19: NCAA.
0: Well, the playoff.
19: The college football series.
0: The playoffs. Yeah. But we're a long way from getting there. And the fact that, as Scott Rabelais wrote in The Advocate today, LSU has lifted the white flag by not playing these guys.
19: That's
0: and taking
19: right.
0: it, not putting them on the roster.
19: But
0: so
19: I agree with that.
0: Cooler heads will probably prevail.
19: We would hope so.
0: But the Board of Supervisors is now a party to the lawsuit. And here are these guys, they spend a lot of money making contributions to get on that board, and they probably thought, oh my God, I've gotten more than I bargained for.
19: And so, they got a good lawyer on that board.
0: Well, they got more than a few good lawyers on that
19: right.
0: board.
19: That's
0: so.
19: Right.
0: So we'll talk more about this with Jerry Longman, but speaking of Senator Cassidy, he's up in 2 years, and he'll be 77 when he starts his third term, if he wins. And according to polls, he's the most popular, Senator Kennedy.
19: Kennedy.
0: He is the most popular public official in Louisiana. You had him many years ago when he was a liberal Democrat. What happened to that guy?
19: Well, I think, you know, what happened to a lot of southern boys over a period of time, you change. And that's kind of the history of the South. I think that's what, plus he figured out, look, he's a politician. He figured out, I can't win as a Democrat, right? That's what he
0: right.
19: figured out. And then he became, what was interesting about him, is that he became the antagonist to Bobby Jindal.
0: He did.
19: And he made his bones as a Republican, being an antagonist to the Republican governor.
0: A MAGA Republican. Of course, Jindal is a newborn MAGA guy, too. He called Donald Trump a carnival barker. But the Republicans are meeting in Dallas, and Senator Kennedy, of course, I'm sure has some sound bites about that as well. Scott Wilfong, our frequent guest, is a delegate to this convention. What do you make of that?
19: Well, I'm glad Scott's going. I'm not sure what it does, but
0: well,
19: that's
0: I mean, there are 2,000 delegates, I think, 2,000 attendees.
19: Yeah, attendees.
0: Do you think that there will be a strategy evolving?
19: I think that strategy's already evolved. I think it's pretty obvious what's going on. Look, here's the deal: Trump, their latest Harris Harvard poll had him about 44. Positive, whatever, 55 negative.
0: And some have much worse than that.
19: Yeah, some have it much worse. But that's the most legitimate poll that I know of. And
0: you like that poll, too.
19: No, I don't like the poll. I like the guy that does it. I know him. I know him, and I've worked with him.
0: Yeah, his poll numbers are not that much different than they have been.
19: No, that's right.
0: But he's not on the ballot.
19: Yeah.
0: And right now.
19: But here's the problem. And here's the real definition of the midterms is you got Trump that's unpopular, and you got Democrats as a generic.
0: Unpopular. And we'll talk more in 89.3 seconds.
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4: 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Now, this isn't a story about AI consciousness. 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
0: This is Jim Inkster. You're listening to Talk Louisiana, and Roy Fletcher, the veteran political consultant, cut his teeth in the business working with Gus Weil and Raymond Strother, and also was a colleague of James Carville. They were all together in one big happy firm, sometimes not so happy, but you were competitive guys and, of course, volatile, and the politics often brings, it's kind of like SEC football, brings out the worst in people, Roy Fletcher.
19: The absolute worst.
0: But of the big four, they went left. Gus didn't go as far left as Raymond and James, but you went right, and you did it 31 years ago, yep. 1995. What bug got you?
19: Well, that was an interesting experience because in 94, I had handled a bunch of Democrats, and a couple of them I really liked, Jack Brooks and David Mann and Cincinnati stuff, and I saw this. That was, 94 was the new rich revolution.
0: The contract with America.
19: Yeah, and I could see that, that was sort of the future of, and I was already there on some things, and it made sense for me to do it. And then I had Mike Foster for governor. He was a Democrat.
0: You all switched together.
19: Pat
0: Bergeron, you were all down there at the courthouse together.
19: We did, but we talked through that a long time before we did it. But Mike was absolutely convinced that was the right thing, and I thought it was the right thing for me, too.
0: And Stephanie Grace pointed out a few days ago the Republican nominee that year was Quentin Dastu.
19: That's correct.
0: And that didn't help him very much. And I remember Quentin, who is a historical figure, in 1984, he was a delegate to two conventions. He was a delegate in San Francisco for the Democrats. And then he was a delegate in Dallas for the Republicans. He switched parties in between.
19: That's correct.
0: Said he couldn't handle San Francisco. That was the end of the trail
19: that
0: for Quentin Dastu.
19: That was the end of the trail. Yes. I worked with him when we passed the time program under Romer, we had to have it on the ballot, and I worked with Quentin then. It was a fun guy.
0: And they were both elected, Mary Landrieu and Quentin Dastu, the state legislature in 1979 at the age of 23.
19: Wow.
0: And before we go to the phone lines, as you know, with Roy, you can ask about a lot of things. And our friend Dane Sherman says it sure looks like Mitch Landrieu is running for president of the United States.
19: You know, Dane, I think you're right. I think you're absolutely correct. At first, I thought maybe he was running for governor, but I think he's running for president.
0: Well, the monuments thing would probably kill him in a governor's race in Louisiana because the rural vote would be.
19: I think he probably figured that out.
0: But it would play well in Democratic primaries in the South, and if you win a few of those, you're in the game.
19: I tell you what, just to put it very bluntly. I think that he has a chance, given the feel that they're talking about, to do quite well with African-American voters, which is the base of a solid, maybe even the majority of the Democratic Party. And I think that he would have a real chance with those voters, even against Kamala Harris. I think they would.
0: Now, a really bizarre story that a listener points me to, and in Kentucky, a Jefferson County judge, that's the big county there, denied bond and sentenced former Governor Matt Bevin to 60 days in jail on Friday.
19: I didn't know that.
0: Yeah. He got arrested in New Orleans, of all places. Imagine that.
19: For what?
0: Well, it involves a family matter. And it says that The attorney for Bevin's estranged adopted son, Jonah Bevin, said the former governor has spent a significant amount of time as a fugitive from the court and asked it to enforce an order since Bevin is no different from any ordinary citizen. And it is a complex story, but obviously enough that the former governor of Kentucky is in jail in a red state with a blue governor, though.
19: Yeah.
0: And now Andy Beshear, as we segue to something, he somehow, some way won in Kentucky, the state in the SEC that was most loyal to Donald Trump as far as percentage of vote. And he got a higher percentage there than any other SEC state the last time. And here's Beshear, who wins as a Democrat. He would be a guy who'd be very hard to beat, but can he get the nomination for the Democrats for president?
19: No, I don't. If he can keep the right people out, he might. But we just talked about Mitch Landry. I think Mitch Landry has a far better chance than he does. I really do.
0: And Mitch can give a speech.
19: Yes, he can.
0: He can give a speech. And I loved his line about him and Trump. He says, we're both bald and fat, and I own it, and Donald doesn't.
19: No.
0: 877-217-5757. Rebel in Sherwood. Rebel, good morning. Rebel, you're on Talk Louisiana.
3: Hi. Thank you so much, Jim and Mr. Fletcher. Mr. Fletcher, your defense of LSU sounds a lot like your defense of Donald Trump. Let me tell you a little bit, Mr. Fletcher, just some facts.
19: Excuse me.
3: The golden age of greed in America. Just a few facts, sir. The highest gas prices.
0: All right. What's your question, Rebel?
3: Well, I'd like him to respond to these facts about greed in America.
0: All right. Do we have greed in America? Then there's the president, the poster boy for it, the $2.2 billion guy. So he made last year, Roy Fletcher, as president of the great United States of America.
19: As Milton Friedman once said, show me any society without greed in it. That's come on.
0: Well, remember Michael Douglas's his character in Wall Street? Well, greed is good.
19: But that's just, that's the human condition. Come on.
0: Well, but there are limits. There are limits.
19: There are limits.
0: Let's face it, college athletics has been a cesspool for years. But LSU has challenged the limits.
19: I agree. They stepped on out there. They're pioneers. What can I say?
0: And guess what? They've got the best team in America. They got the most expensive coaching staff in the history of college football, the most expensive roster.
19: Nobody thought little Louisiana could do that. That's the problem here. There's a real envy here.
0: Well, I remember growing up 10 years in Arkansas, people in Arkansas were real proud, and some of them hadn't even voted for Bill Clinton when the national media referred to him as Slick Willie, thinking, my God, a guy from Arkansas is too slick for the rest of the country. And here LSU, second to most poor state in America, with the number one football power in America.
19: That's right. And with the payroll that we have. Nobody thought we could do that. Well, we went and got Lane Kiffin. Oh my God. Y'all going to pay him what? 90 something million dollars? Yeah.
0: Kelly was making a lot of money too, but Lane, with incentives will make more.
19: Yeah.
0: And, his base pay is actually more. And if they were to fire him now, obviously it would be a huge buyout, but they're paying $54 million for Kelly not to coach.
19: Yes.
0: They paid $17 million for Orgeron not to coach and then brought him back.
19: Yes. For $100,000,
0: yeah.
19: But hey, I'm glad Coach O's back.
0: He's a character.
19: He's a character.
0: He's a good coach, yeah. And he and Lane go back a long way. And, a listener asked if we have that tape. Now, Robin was playing with that. Renee, is it doable now? Are you sure it's okay? Because it's just loaded with one expletive after another, and Robin has.
19: Halftime speech?
0: Are you telling me we can do it? She says, let's give it a shot. Okay, so if it gets out of control here, stop it immediately, please. But here we go.
21: All right, guys, we started here like 7-8 months ago, whatever it was. And we asked you to work really hard, okay? And we asked you to come back to work again and again and again. Okay, do you feel good about what happened?
22: I don't know.
21: Who gives a what happened? That's what's supposed to happen. Ain't no celebrations for that. They're soft. They work different. We're different. So you got to show them again. They're going to come out. It doesn't matter what plays they run. Doesn't matter what they do on offense, defense. Put the next quarterback in. I don't give a f-. You send him a message. Who the f*** is on their schedule? They have to play you. And don't think we let them play. No matter if you're in the game for one snap or 50 more snaps. You f*** can't get out on them. The whole world hates you. So you get a chance to show the whole world. Go f*** yourself.
0: The whole world hates you. You got a chance to show them. Go F yourself. That's from one. Well done, Robin, by the way.
19: That was very well done.
0: But, Lane, that was at halftime when they were 31-3. Let's take no prisoners, baby.
19: All I can say is he learned from the best.
0: Well,
19: exactly.
0: Yeah, and well, we'll be talking, I'm sure, a lot more about Lane Monty Kiffin, and we'll spend a few more minutes with Roy Fletcher. Then it's Jerry Longman.
1: Live from NPR News in Washington, I'm Kristen Wright. Missouri's congressional elections are in flux after a last-minute order from a federal judge. The order requires the state to use a congressional map that could favor Republican candidates. Jason Rosenbaum from St. Louis Public Radio explains the court orders have created some confusion.
2: U.S. Supreme Court Justice Brett Kavanaugh refused to hear an appeal of a Missouri Supreme Court decision that requires election officials to revert to a Democratic-leaning redistricting map from 2022. But minutes later, a district court judge said election officials had to use a newer Republican-backed map created as a result of President Trump's redistricting efforts. That decision was immediately appealed. St. Louis County Democratic Elections Director Eric Fay says he's worried about meeting critical deadlines without clarity about which map is in place.
22: It's just too early to say yet exactly what everybody's going to do.
2: The Missouri Supreme Court blocked election officials from using the more GOP-leaning map after it ruled a referendum over the new lines could go on the November ballot. For NPR News, I'm Jason Rosenbaum in St. Louis.
1: The Republican National Committee is holding a two-day convention in Dallas, Texas, starting today. Party conventions are usually held in presidential election years, not leading up to the midterm elections. This is NPR News from Washington. It's day two of flight headaches in Britain. Technical problems at its Air Force air traffic control system forced the cancellation of almost 2,000 flights. People are scrambling to rebook. Many are stranded and sleeping on the floor at Heathrow, Gatwick, and Manchester airports. The air traffic control agency says it is investigating. It's ruled out a cyber attack. The NFL season kicks off today with a Super Bowl rematch between the Seattle Seahawks and New England Patriots. NPR's Becky Sullivan reports the league is rolling out a new three-strike policy for dangerous tackles.
23: The NFL is kicking off with four primetime games over 6 days. There's tonight's Super Bowl rematch in Seattle. Then Thursday is the NFL's first ever regular season game in Australia. The matchup between the San Francisco 49ers and the Los Angeles Rams at the Melbourne Cricket Ground. Then the rest of the week one slate follows all day Sunday and Monday night. The most significant rule change this season is a new three-strike suspension system for a handful of different kinds of dangerous tackles. Hip drop tackles, horse collar tackles, launching, blindside blocks, and hits on defenseless players. Now, any player who commits three violations in any one of those categories will automatically receive a one-game suspension. Becky Sullivan, NPR News.
1: Gas prices jumped more than 7 cents a gallon overnight to a national average of $4.22 for regular. I'm Kristen Wright, NPR News from Washington.
0: This is Jim Engster, and you are listening to Talk Louisiana. 877-217-5757 on deck in a few minutes. We have Jerry Longman from the New York Times, who's an LSU graduate, covered sports for the Reveille in a time when Dale Brown was a basketball coach and Charlie McClendon was a football coach. And now we have two guys who are pushing the boundaries, pushing the envelope, Lane Kiffin and Will Wade, and Roy Fletcher and I are wrapping it up with his discussion. And Roy on his days is mostly a political consultant, but right now you got people from all walks of life involved in this. Tony Clayton, the guy who represented the two players who were trying to get eligible, the former pros, although they never played in a real NFL game, Daquan Wright and Xavier Harris. This is a story that, is from the Advocate. Tony Clayton thinks Greg Sankey needs a sanity test. Those were the words that Clayton, the West Baton Rouge DA, and Southern University Board of Supervisors, by the way, representing the former players who tried to return to college and join LSU, to describe the SEC commissioner after LSU declined to roster Clayton's clients and added two already injured players to its official roster, ballooning it to 105, which is the limit. And the SEC is threatening to expel LSU from the conference on an amended federal lawsuit if the school continues to defy the conference's bylaws, which ban players from the NFL, NBA, and WNBA from returning to play in college ball. And Clayton told the Advocate that he and the players' legal team plan to pursue legal action against Sankey, the NCAA, and the SEC, not LSU, after they essentially forced the school to forego rostering its clients, Daquan Wright, Xavier Harris. Now, the judge ordered LSU to play those guys. And LSU is defying Judge Wilbur Jordan's order. So, Roy, you're a lawyer. It seems like there's some culpability here.
19: There's a little problem there. But on the other hand, justice is amenable.
0: Justice is in his beauty in the eye of the beholder, right? Yes, okay, all right.
19: It seems that way sometimes.
0: Well,
19: I think the Judge Jordan understands what the play is here. Yeah.
0: Well, yesterday when Jerry and I were talking, I mentioned that 40 years ago on the cover of Sports Illustrated, Dale Brown was pictured and the caption read, "Crazy days at LSU." Well, here we go
19: again. Although that wasn't nearly as crazy as this.
0: I don't know. He had an athletic director who was found guilty
19: of wiretrapping. That's right. You forget those things and then you start recalling them, and it was pretty crazy.
0: But at that time, I don't remember any, now the NCAA was obviously on Dale Brown's 1 yard line, and it took them another 11 years, but they got him.
19: Yeah.
0: But, was the SEC certainly stood by LSU in its time of need, and ultimately, Dale Brown lived on, and, that same year they went to the Final Four. So they had all this controversy off the field, and LSU went to the Final Four. The baseball team went to its first College World Series, and the football team won the SEC championship. So sometimes controversy breeds success, Roy.
19: It does. And yeah, I think that's what you got here.
0: Okay. Well, let's segue to Jerry Longman, who's worked a generation at the New York Times covering sports, and he is now covering obits because the Times, of course, has folded its regular staff of sports writers with a few exceptions and now relies on its other entity, The Athletic, to report sports. But Jerry has been covering the games people play for more than 50 years. And good morning to you, sir. It's always an honor to share the microphone with a man from Eunice, Jerry Longman.
7: Hi, Jim. Always good to talk to you.
0: Well, what's your take on all this commotion?
7: So, I have very conflicting feelings about this. So, it seems to me that, on the one hand, it sort of seemed to me to be kind of desperate that LSU went after Kiffin and really unfortunate that the governor got involved in firing and hiring of football coaches. You know, decades after Huey Long, Louisiana continues to raise these questions to outsiders about, you know, whether it's a serious state politically and does it have a serious university as a flagship school. I also think, and I think a lot of people believe this, that in some way it's going to end badly for Kiffin because it always does. But on the other hand, I don't have a problem at all with LSU seeking two players who had been in NFL camps. I mean, it's never going to happen that the SEC will try to throw LSU out. And if they try, I mean, I'm sure they would get laughed out of court, because first of all, LSU didn't actually put the players on the roster. What did they do? What would they be accused of doing? Would they be accused of considering it?
0: Well, the fact that they didn't do that may be the resolution to this.
7: But
0: doesn't the SEC have the right to determine who its members are without cause? Just basically,
7: I'm sure. they're under court order not to do this.
0: That's why they're in federal court today. They're trying to supersede the state court ruling. And And Greg Sankey probably had no idea what he was getting into. LSU's tougher to beat in the 19th Judicial Court than it is at Tiger Stadium. And Sankey got the hell beat out of him on the stand by Tony Clayton, and he's mad.
7: And of course, they're mad and they're impetuous. And I also think that this, correct me if I'm wrong, but this sort of hastily passed rule against signing pro athletes, wasn't that enacted after, not before, LSU considered signing those players? So there was no rule to break when LSU began this process.
0: Well, it's convoluted because at first these guys were thought to be ineligible and they went pro. And then they found out they were eligible and they were not successful in making those pro teams. So they came back and the thought was that this was a special situation, but I think Sankey and others may rightly believe that once you open that door, you can't stop. Like Will Wade now has a roster full of former pros, and so what do you do?
7: Well, that's the thing, though. I think it's hypocritical for the SEC to pretend to be shocked like, in Casablanca.
0: You're right.
7: By this development. Because Alabama used a former pro player for a few games last year. The league didn't threaten to throw Alabama.
0: I bet they wish they had now, because LSU, everyone points to that precedent.
7: Yeah. And LSU just signed a women's basketball player from Russia who played professionally in the Russian league. So why is it so wrong in football? And for decades, the NCAA has allowed athletes to be professional in one sport and retain eligibility in another. Chris Winkie, the 2000 Heisman Trophy winner from Florida State, maintained his football eligibility while playing minor league baseball. So, you know, I don't understand really why they're so, what they get upset about pros for, because this has gone on forever, and it has been tolerated in one form or another forever. And so I don't know. It just seems hypocritical to me. I think that the NCAA and the SEC and their other conference brethren have nobody to blame but themselves. I mean, they created this situation, right? They could have, for decades, they wouldn't give the athletes any chance to make money or anything when they should have. What they really should have done was to, declare them athletes to be employees, and permit unionization and collective bargaining. And then that way they could probably, you know, they could probably have salary caps and things like that. They could monitor and manage this money issue. But now they've allowed themselves this kind of Wild West system to develop. And I think it's their own, you know, their own fault, basically.
0: They're concerned about the other ramifications with players who get injured and filing suit against the university and that sort of thing. And it is an uncertain world. And right now, this is box office gold. LSU with a game that's considered a non-entity Saturday against Louisiana Tech will still be the focus of America. And Lane Kiffin, based on the first game, may have the best team in the country. But long-term, Jerry Longman, seasoned sports writer that you are, long-term, what do you make of the consequences?
7: You know, I think the athletes should be able to do what they want to do. I mean, do what the average student can do. The average student can switch schools whenever, make money, whatever. So why not the athletes? I mean, they're bringing in millions of dollars, and I think it's a kind of a manufactured issue right now. I don't think it's that big of a deal.
0: Well, a listener asked, do you think Kiffin is a target because of his reputation and also the fact that he left two other SEC schools for better jobs? What do you think of the target being Kiffin?
7: It could be. I mean, he is involved in all these shenanigans. But, I mean, I would be far more off-put by Kiffin leaving Ole Miss in the middle of the season last year. That bothers me more. That's so unseemly. That bothers me more than this idea of, you know, athletes making money and coming, you know, if they have a fifth year of eligibility, coming back if they haven't played in a professional. I mean, to me, this is all a kind of a manufactured issue, because the SEC and the NCAA, they seem to want to go back to a time that never existed. Let's face it, we're not going back to the time where players are not allowed to make money. And we may not be going back to a time when your eligibility is over when you graduate from college or leave college. The SEC didn't, I guess, in the NCAA, when they passed this play five seasons in 5 years, I guess they left a loophole open. Well, I guess they didn't consider, well, what happens if you go pro and then want to come back? And these guys are not, like, it's not like they're getting, you know, all NFL players or something. These guys are just, you know, fringe players.
0: Yeah, they may not be as good as the players that are playing in those positions
7: now. Exactly. That's the thing.
0: That's why risk this? But we're going to have a busy year and a busy few days, and we have another quarter hour to go. And Jaree Longman, we'll talk with him about another matter, that thing called 9/11, 25 years ago Friday. Back after this with more Talk Louisiana.
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12: 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I talked to Halkias, a Baltimore native, about his new special, Uncle Stav, on All Things Considered from NPR News.
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0: This is Jim Easter, and you are listening to Talk Louisiana. Renee Jones-Martin is producing today, and we're spending some more time with Jaree Longman, the veteran writer for the New York Times. And before we get to 9/11, and the 25th anniversary is 2 days away, Jaree was a student at LSU back in the mid-70s. One of his mentors was one of my faves. I know one of his, James Schoaf Featherston, and you covered some of the same people I did a few years later, and the most memorable person I ever covered at LSU was a guy named Dale Brown, who is still alive at 90, but is facing some health challenges. Jaree Longman, he was a personality for the ages, wasn't he?
7: Yes, he was. I remember he, we all know the story about him going around the state handing out purple and gold nets and stuff like that to drum up interest. And then when I was covering the team for the Daily Reveille, the student newspaper, every time I went in there to see Dale, he would hand me a little pendant or a certificate or something. And one time he goes, "You want to talk to John Wooden?" And before I could even answer, he had John Wooden on the phone. And I'm a student going, I had no idea what to ask John Wooden, but Dale got him, you know, on the phone. And he, my senior year, it would have been the spring of 1976, Dale took me on a trip with the team to Vanderbilt and Kentucky. And they lost on a Saturday night to Kentucky. And Dale made them practice after the game. And it got pretty intense. Unless my mind is playing tricks on me 50 years later, I remember like players throwing basketballs at each other. Dale had them running up and down the
0: after the game.
7: After the game on a Saturday night. And then we went to Kentucky the next day. He took me to Adolph Rupp's house. And so he was a great he was a great coach to cover, I can tell you that much.
0: And you never knew what he was going to talk about. He talked about what he wanted to.
7: And yeah, exactly.
0: Yeah, imagine if he'd gotten into politics. And
7: I think he did the next best thing.
0: Right? And he flirted with that, and it didn't come to fruition, and maybe good for him, but it would have been fun for us to cover him, as he always was a guy who spoke in sound bites. Now, Jeree Longman, you're a versatile writer. Right now you're doing obits, and I commented that one of the best obits I've read in recent time was the one you wrote about the boxer Nino Benvenuti, the Italian boxer who died a few months ago, and I think that transition's going rather well for you, isn't it?
7: Well, I still get to write about athletes. Unfortunately, they have to be dead before I can write about them. But no, it's an interesting job. The New York Times, you get to write about very notable people. The inventor of the artificial heart, or the first man to land a plane on Antarctica. Just people from various walks of life who've had notable careers, notable lives, and it's fascinating.
0: Well, Jeree

0: that day, at least not in the depth that Jerry Longman has, and so much happened on 9/11 that some people forget about what occurred in Shanksville, Pennsylvania, United Airlines Flight 93 that was hijacked by four Al-Qaeda terrorists on the morning of Tuesday, September 11th. The hijackers planned to deliberately crash the plane into a federal government building in the national capital, but failed in their mission when the passengers and crew members fought back, forcing the terrorists to crash the plane in a field in Somerset County, Pennsylvania. 44 passengers and crew were killed, including, of course, the people who were the perpetrators. And it was a flight that was headed from Newark to San Francisco early that morning, and 46 minutes into the flight, Jerry Longman reported like nobody else, and among the heroes, United 93 and the passengers and crew who fought back. What happened, Jerry?
1: Well, there's a lot we don't know about what happened, but so what we do know is that the plane took off and it got as far west as Cleveland on its way to San Francisco, and we don't know why it went that far. Maybe, you know, my theory is that maybe they wanted to have one final spectacular crash into the Capitol after striking the World Trade Centers and the Pentagon. So there was only 35 minutes between the time when the plane was hijacked and the time that it crashed. And it during that time, some passengers made phone calls and they learned from, loved ones and others that these other planes had been hijacked. So they knew that they had to come up with some plan, that it was a desperate situation. And so they, you know, I was able to listen to a couple of phone calls, and there have been, you know, cat reports now about family members, flight attendants being told what was happening and things like that. So they understood. So they formed a plan. One of the flight attendants said they were boiling hot water to try to throw on the hijackers. And there were some athletes on board the plane who, were talked in phone calls about making this charge towards the cockpit. It was a very narrow aisle plane. It's a single aisle plane, so 40 people could not have rushed forward. But, according to the federal officials, they believe that they used a food cart to, at least move forward towards the cockpit. And then whether they got in or not, that's a question that we don't know. I mean, some people think they did, but it seems that the hijackers sort of drove the plane. The pilot hijacker drove the plane into the ground once he realized they weren't going to reach their target, which I believe is probably the Capitol. But whether they actually got into the cockpit, the passengers, I just don't know.
0: And it is a tragedy that is synonymous with two words: let's roll. That's basically was the call to action, wasn't it?
1: Yeah, so Todd Beamer, one of the passengers, spoke to a United agent or person named Lisa Jefferson, and then she was explaining to him what was going on. And then, so he said, he says, we're going to do something now. And he said, let's roll. And it's unclear exactly what happened, but we know that there was resistance to the hijackers. And so in this sort of moment of complete defenselessness when the country was being attacked, actually in Shanksville, people thought that the whole country was under attack. They couldn't quite understand what was going on when it happened. But in that defenseless moment, they showed brave resistance. And I think it's sort of the one moment of defiance of that day that we looked like we could take control of an uncontrollable situation.
0: And these guys were athletic. They were strong, but obviously in a bad spot.
1: Yeah, so you had a judo expert. You had some guys who had played football. You had a rugby, the rugby champion. So you had some big guys who could have, tried to force their way past the hijackers. We know about the phone calls. It's just impossible to know beyond that exactly what happened.

0: Well, I'm loving listening to Gary's thoughts on this. My last thought is just that, to Gary's point, I still feel like we got lucky here in a number of ways. And when you hear these Anthropic people remarking about the risks that they see from AI, they're not talking about the AI that you interact with in ChatGPT. Right. They're not even talking about the AIs that pulled off the Hugging Face incident. They're talking about future, more powerful AIs. And one of the ways we were lucky in this incident is that the AIs were not more powerful. They did get caught, right? They didn't manage to fully escape OpenAI servers as far as we know. They're not so smart that we can't eventually piece together and understand what they're doing. And crucially, they weren't deceptive. They weren't trying to hide from humans, but that could very well be the case in the future.
1: It does seem to me that it's time for lack of a better phrase, like a Manhattan Project type moment for AI safety, not just in this country, but maybe worldwide. Rocket Drew, AI reporter at The Information. It was absolutely fantastic to have you. Thank you so much.
2: Can I give you one sentence from Jurassic Park?
1: You got 5 seconds, Gary.
2: Your scientists were so preoccupied with whether they could, they didn't stop to think if they should. Super relevant.
1: Gary Marcus, professor emeritus at NYU and author of the Substack, Marcus on AI. Thank you. I'm Meghna Chakrabarty. This is On Point.
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5: Wall-to-wall sunshine and hot weather back in the forecast for today. A few hit or miss showers and thunderstorms around 2. Highs are at 93 with our heat index value approaching 105. Generally clear for the overnight hours, our low right around 75 degrees. And then we have an uptick in the shower and thunderstorm chances returning Thursday, lingering into early Thursday night, and periods of showers and thunderstorms on Friday. Some of these storms may produce some heavier rainfall. Highs each day, low 90s. I'm WRKF meteorologist Jennifer Nairamore.
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7: Comedian Stavros Halkias has had a busy few years. 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
7: I'm Juana Summers. I talked to Halkias, a Baltimore native, about his new special, Uncle Stav, on All Things Considered from NPR News.
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10: From WHYY in Philadelphia, this is Fresh Air. I'm Tanya Mosley in Los Angeles. Today, a look back at how we've changed since the terrorist attacks on our nation 25 years ago with writer Richard Beck. In his book, Homeland, The War on Terror in American Life, Beck documents what two decades of conflict did inside the country, including the expansion of government surveillance and a sharp increase in hate crimes against Muslim Americans. He believes the war on terror laid the groundwork for Donald Trump to become president.
11: Trump is getting away with stuff on a weekly or even daily basis that when I was a teenager would have ended someone's political life in an instant.
10: Also, book critic Maureen Corrigan reviews a new novel from Emily St. John Mandel, best known for Station 11 and The Glass Hotel. First News.
12: Live from NPR News in Washington, I'm Janine Herbst. President Trump and some White House leaders are meeting in Dallas today for a two-day event, though several Republican candidates in competitive races are going. NPR's Tamara Keith has more.
13: Republicans are calling it a convention, but it won't include any of the

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2: Wall-to-wall sunshine and hot weather back in the forecast for today. A few hit or miss showers and thunderstorms around 2. Highs are at 93 with our heat index value approaching 105. Generally clear for the overnight hours. Our low right around 75 degrees. And then we have an uptick in the shower and thunderstorm chances returning Thursday, lingering into early Thursday night, and periods of showers and thunderstorms on Friday. Some of these storms may produce some heavier rainfall. Highs each day, low 90s. I'm WRKF meteorologist Jennifer Nairamore.
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5: Comedian Stavros Halkias has had a busy few years. 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
5: 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I talked to Halkias, a Baltimore native, about his new special, Uncle Stav, on All Things Considered from NPR News.
7: Later this afternoon on 89.3 WRKF. Coming up next on Louisiana Considered, we break down the tax incentives that led SpaceX to launch a major development in Louisiana and how the project will impact the local economy. Also, Louisiana got a 16th in the nation ranking for accessibility, awareness, and protections for people who rely on service animals. We'll hear more about that just ahead here on Louisiana Considered.
8: Live from NPR News in Washington, I'm Janine Herbst. Oil prices are trading higher today with international benchmark Brent crude above $100 a barrel and U.S. benchmark West Texas above $95 a barrel. This after the U.S. attacked Iranian tankers overnight. NPR's Willa Rubin has more.
9: For most of the war with Iran, Brent crude has been trading below $100 a barrel. But in the past 2 weeks, this global benchmark of oil prices has climbed by about $20 as a result of the U.S. and Iran once again trading fire in the region. Of course, there is much less crude oil in the market since the start of the war, but oil refineries still need that crude to make gasoline and diesel. The shorter supply has helped push up the cost of gas to over $4 a gallon, and diesel has hit record highs for a gallon. And while this isn't the highest ever cost for a barrel of Brent, the latest prices and direction of the swing could signal higher sustained energy prices to come. Willa Rubin, NPR News.
8: The leader of the Education Department's Special Education Office, Kelly Rogers, told employees this morning she's resigning from her post, even as the agency is in the midst of upheaval and downsizing. NPR's Janaki Mehta has more.
10: Deputy Assistant Secretary Kelly Rogers made this announcement less than one day before staff from the Special Education Office were scheduled to move to the Department of Health and Human Services building, according to internal emails reviewed by NPR. That move is part of the Trump administration's historic actions to dismantle the Education Department altogether. Some employees who are not authorized to speak publicly tell NPR they are shocked by the timing. Rogers has been in this role for less than 5 months, during which she has expressed enthusiasm for joining forces with HHS. According to her email, Rogers' last day will be this Friday, September 11th. Janaki Mehta, NPR News.
8: Newly released air quality records in New York after the terrorist attack on 9/11 have FDNY union leaders demanding answers for what they call a continuing health emergency. FDNY Association Uniformed President James Brosi.
11: What we learned was the air was as toxic as we said it was. What we learned is that we were dying with every breath we took down there. What we learned is that the city knew it and failed to prioritize, one, a public safety announcement, two, proper decon, three, preventing us from eating down there and digesting the toxins, four, not letting people volunteer to clean up, five, not letting people get a HEPA filter vacuum and get a credit for it from the government as they self-clean their own apartments.
8: This comes a day after Mayor Mamdani ordered the release of more than 170,000 pages of documents on air quality in Lower Manhattan after the collapse of the World Trade Center towers. 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
12: It's 12:04. In regional news, LSU has filled its final two football roster spots, and it's not using the two players who had won a fifth year of eligibility from the courts even after signing NFL contracts. The Southeastern Conference, though, is still moving forward with its federal lawsuit against school officials. A hearing in Birmingham is scheduled this afternoon. Attorney Tony Clayton represents the athletes and says it was his clients, not LSU, who sued the SEC.
13: Thank you guy has lost all sense of logic, just my take on it. To file an amendment and to ask the presidents to expel LSU on what? LSU hadn't done anything.
12: SEC officials are expected to meet and vote on whether to expel LSU from the conference tomorrow. The SEC's lawsuit alleges that LSU's coordinated effort to recruit players in NFL training camps violates the conference's First Amendment right to govern itself. We're coming up on the middle of September, and there hasn't been one Atlantic hurricane yet, only tropical storms. LSU Health climatologist Barry Keim says there are a couple reasons why hurricane season has been exceptionally quiet in the Atlantic this year.
14: Clearly, El Nino is the driving force between this quieter than normal season. We've also had the benefits of some Saharan air that's floated over here that also tends to knock the number of storms down.
12: The record for the latest in the year without a hurricane is September 11th in both 2002 and 2013. And with no tropical cyclone activity expected in the Atlantic in the next 7 days, that record will likely be broken. That's news. I'm Mel Bridges.
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7: Welcome to Louisiana Considered on a Wednesday. I'm Adam Voss. Just ahead today, Louisiana received a better than average ranking in a recent analysis of protections for people who rely on service animals, but the state was still graded just a C+ overall. We'll talk about accessibility and awareness for people with seeing eye dogs and other service animals that serve people with various disabilities and help them remain safe and interact with the world. But first, Louisiana is offering SpaceX one of the biggest incentive packages ever put together for a single development project. The state and local governments are giving the company an estimated $27.5 billion in tax breaks and other incentives to build a massive rocket launch facility in coastal Vermilion Parish. Most of that, nearly $24 billion, comes from a 25-year property tax exemption. So why was Louisiana willing to give up that much potential tax revenue to land SpaceX? Drew Hawkins of the Gulf States Newsroom spoke with Wes Mueller from the Louisiana Illuminator, who dug into the deal and the documents behind it.
17: So I think a good place to start would be with just that really big number, you know, $27.5 billion. So can you break down for us what exactly Louisiana is giving SpaceX in incentives and where does that money come from? Just sort of walk us through that.
18: Yeah, so that's the big number, $27.5 billion, and that's the estimated value of the state and local tax incentives that SpaceX is slated to receive with the deal. A couple of policy analysts I interviewed believe it's the largest single project tax exemption ever awarded in U.S. history. So far, my own research seems to support that claim, but the majority of it comes from a property tax exemption, what they call a pilot deal, payment in lieu of taxes. And it's about $24 billion of that comes from the property tax exemption. And that's going to last over 25 years.
17: And my understanding with that is that it's sort of like an exchange. Like instead of having to pay this, SpaceX will pay this to the parish, right? Can you kind of walk me through what SpaceX is paying instead of that property tax? And then also, how does that compare with what the company would have otherwise paid had they not gotten that tax exemption?
18: So you got a company that's coming in, the buying the land, and, you know, if anyone who's owned a property before, they pay property taxes to the parish, and it's based on like an assessed value of the land. So when LED was doing this deal, putting it together, they assessed.
17: LED being Louisiana Economic Development, right? The state agency that sort of kind of musters all of these negotiations.
18: That's right. So they, you know, when they're doing these like closed door negotiations with SpaceX, they sent them a letter and they said, look, we will exempt those property taxes. Basically, you won't have to pay anything on the property tax. You will have to pay a small flat fee that's only like 1.5 to 2% of what the taxes would normally be, but you're getting a great deal. And we've actually valued that deal. And when I say we, I'm talking about the state. The state valued that deal, that property tax exemption, at $24 billion or $23.8 billion.
17: And that exemption also is part of the new legislation from this last session, right? Do you mind kind of, you know, my understanding in looking at this is it's not that they necessarily wrote a new law for Elon Musk and SpaceX. They sort of took aerospace industries and added it to the bucket that industrial developments also get, right? Which also involves tax exemptions. So they're sort of like lumping them together with other industrial development groups, whether that's maybe, you know, petrochemical or maybe even LNG, but they kind of put them into this, that same category. Is that, you know, sort of a fair way of thinking about it?
18: They did, but I think what you're talking about is the ITEP law, which is like a separate tax exemption program. It's very similar, but the pilot agreement is more like a customized version of that. And they can make pilot agreements with basically any company. And it's just, you know, the LED secretary and Department of Revenue secretary, they get together and decide, you know, on these deals and offer them any kind of tax break for whatever amount they come up with. And it's on both the property taxes as well as sales taxes. So that's the other big chunk, or the remaining chunk of it, about $3.6 billion comes from the sales tax rebates. So while SpaceX is building and they're, you know, purchasing materials and stuff and equipment, then they won't have to pay sales tax on those materials. It's not like the state is writing a $27.5 billion check to Elon Musk. It's allowing SpaceX to not pay $27.5 billion that they would normally pay if they didn't get this deal.
17: And so how does that stack up on what they actually end up paying, right? What is that? What they don't have to pay, that, you know, $27.5 billion versus what they do end up having to pay. What are we looking at there?
18: They're going to pay $25 million per year, and that's going to be to the parish, local parish authorities and the sheriff, the police jury, and the school district, and they're going to split that $25 million three ways each year. And this project, you know, there's going to be like an influx of like 3,000 people to work these jobs. Mm-hmm. So a lot of activity, and that's all going to, you know, put strain on the public services. It's going to put strain on the roadways, on, you know, the drainage, whatever, litter abatement.
17: Mm-hmm. Yes. Just having that many more new people in a place. So also the construction, the vehicles, the equipment, right?
18: Exactly. All that stuff, parish taxpayers pay for that. That's where their taxes go to. It's like, you know, there's this big debate, like, people saying, well, you know, without, this project, that land was sitting empty and it wasn't making the state any money. That is a valid argument, but it kind of loses sight of the fact that, like, well, the state doesn't turn a profit on land. And the taxes are not for the state to make a profit. It's just for the state to cover the services, or not the state, but the government to cover the services that it normally provides, like infrastructure and schooling.
17: And, you know, the state, they're framing this as saying, and this is not a giveaway, because SpaceX, you know, they're going to bring 3,000 permanent jobs, are saying maybe upwards around 10,000 when you're thinking at peak construction. And this is a $100 billion investment. We got a lot of big numbers floating around here, so it's hard to keep track of. But I'm curious, you know, in your reporting, did you find that the math of what SpaceX does bring, does it line up? Does it jive with what the state is offering and giving the company in order to bring them here?
18: Well, yeah, so the state's argument is pretty straightforward. You know, like, this is going to create economic growth. It's going to employ 3,000 people at the minimum. And, you know, SpaceX has promised an average annual salary of, I believe, like $96,000 or $97,000 per year. But, you know, the analyst that I speak to, you know, did some basic math on this, and, you know, at a total cost of the incentive at $27.5 billion, and you've got 3,000 jobs at, what would I say, 97,000?
17: Mm-hmm. Mm-hmm. Which is a very high paying job in this area, right? I mean, that's well above median average. So it is a pretty well paying job that they're saying, though, 33,000 of them.
18: It is. It's a good salary. You know, I wish I made that salary.
17: Sure. Same here.
18: You know, but when you look at the total cost of the incentive package, that puts the cost of each job at around $8 million over 25 years. And that comes out to $320,000 per job per year. So you got a job that pays, I think it's like 93,000 actually.
17: Pre-tax too, right?
18: Yeah. but it's being subsidized at a cost of $320,000.
17: Hmm.
18: That's just those workers, right?
17: Right.
18: There's other things, that come into account. You know, there's like all the indirect benefits that the parish would get. New businesses are popping up. Actually, you know, I reported on one yesterday, you know, made this announcement of expanding in the area to provide services to SpaceX. So you're going to see some, you know, some downstream economic growth. And, you know, one of the analysts I spoke to said, yeah, that, you know, that is real economic activity. The problem is, because it's indirect, you can't really measure it. So it's difficult to quantify and see if the deal is worth it.
17: Mm-hmm. You know, there is like, and one of your sources, at the, I believe it was Broderick, Baggert, who raised this kind of a fundamental question here, which is, you know, if Louisiana is such an attractive location for a project like this, why did the state need to offer $28 billion in incentives? So, you know, I wonder, based on all the people you've talked to, all the research you've done, and the records you've gotten, what is your response to that question that's raised in this story? I mean, do we know what SpaceX sort of how they maybe approach these negotiations and why that benefit made sense for the state.
18: From what I've read and gotten, and actually what the state itself has said, is that SpaceX needed this specific location because it was unique and there are very few like it around the world. You know, when rockets launch into space, they need to do it from a certain trajectory to get going fast enough and get out of the atmosphere. And they also need to be usually over water, like in case anything happens, some sort of accident or something, or at least over an area of land that's, unpopulated. And they need access to other infrastructure like railroad, deep water shipping, natural gas, the fueling, and Starbase Louisiana is going to have all these like in-house facilities to, refine the propellant that they're going to use in the rockets. And so they're going to have to tap into our natural gas supply. There's plenty of that in that area.
17: Mm-hmm.
18: And there's deep water shipping ports, that's going to be built. You know, you still have to have that waterway there, the deep water, path that the ships can take. So it was, from what I understand, from what the state said, it was hard for SpaceX to find any other place that had all of these attributes. And that's why people are scratching their heads saying, well, if that's the case, would they have come here regardless?
17: Yeah, doesn't the state have a lot of leverage, you know, in a sense?
18: Right, and that's what people are wondering about.
17: And here, you know, they've added new state laws that would, you know, exempt them from liability and nuisance claims related to vibration, noise, sonic booms, exhaust, things that you would expect to come from their Starship rockets, which are the biggest in the world, right? So I guess it just kind of goes to the you're talking about scratching your head, you know, with such a prime and highly valuable location here, you know, why would they need to offer so much?
18: But yeah, I think one of the underreported aspects of this are those legal protections that the state has afforded aerospace companies, as well as like the coastal projects that SpaceX has promised to complete. You know, that was a big like selling point that the governor made. They're going to do all this coastal restoration, but we haven't really seen the details, what they're going to do, how much they're going to spend, and where it's going to take place.
17: So I guess, you know, final question here for you would be, I know that you follow a lot of these big projects and there's a lot of big projects going on right now. So what are you looking to keep track of and keep tabs on as SpaceX is built over the next couple of years? You know, they're saying rockets will be launched by 2029. That is not that far away. So I'm just curious what you're going to be keeping an eye out for going forward.
18: Yeah. So, yeah, I'm trying to keep an eye on the economic activity that's come to the area, as well as these coastal projects. SpaceX said those are supposed to be happening very soon.
7: That was Drew Hawkins from the Gulf States Newsroom speaking with Wes Mueller, a reporter for the Louisiana Illuminator.

0: From WRKF and WWNO, this is Louisiana Considered. I'm Adam Voss. Guide dogs or service dogs remain important for many people who are visually impaired to access the essentials of daily life, both in the home and around the community. One organization that trains these service dogs and advocates for policy and around accessibility has ranked Louisiana 16th in the nation for service dog handler rights and protections. To learn more about what's behind that, we have Melissa Allman, an advocacy and government relations specialist with The Seeing Eye. Welcome to the program.
1: Yes. Thank you so much for having me. It's a pleasure to be here.
0: First of all, I should ask, is it right? Is it appropriate to use the term seeing eye dog anymore? Do we refer to them as guide dog or service dog? What's the correct general term these days?
1: That's a really great question. Actually, seeing eye dog is a trademark, and that essentially means that we are the Kleenex of the guide dog world. So only dogs that are bred, raised, and trained by the Seeing Eye, which is our organization, are allowed to be called Seeing Eye dogs, whereas guide dog is a more general term that applies to essentially any dog that guides a person who is blind or low vision.
0: So do we know how many people in Louisiana rely on guide dogs?
1: Well, we don't know exactly because, you know, there are a number of guide dog schools in the United States, probably about 11 or 12 schools that are accredited by the International Guide Dog Federation. But the Seeing Eye specifically has 5 active graduates in Louisiana, but that does not include the dogs that are provided by other schools. And it also doesn't include other people with various types of service animals that are not guide dogs. Service animals can perform many, many types of tasks, including being a seizure alert dog, a diabetic alert dog, a dog that provides mobility support. There are just any number of different types of tasks that service animals can do. And this ranking system addresses laws that don't just affect people who are blind with guide dogs, but also other types of service animals.
0: Getting into this ranking, 16th place sounds like a bright spot. The ranking is C+ overall. What are you judging states on? I understand we're talking about rights and protections for people who rely on these dogs. What exactly are you looking at?
1: Well, that's a great question. We're looking at a number of different factors. So one of the things that we're looking at in particular is the strength of the laws specifically to protect people with service animals. You know we have the federal law, which is the Americans with Disabilities Act, but we also know that some states have a lot more robust laws. And one of the things that's great about Louisiana is there is a law that makes it a criminal offense, in this case is a misdemeanor, to deny access to someone, to a public place or to a business who is accompanied by a service animal that is performing a task for them. So that means in Louisiana, you can call the police if you are experiencing some kind of denial or discrimination when you're trying to enter a public place. One of the other things that's great about Louisiana's laws is that Louisiana is taking service animal fraud very seriously. The Support and Service Animals Integrity Act, what that does is it makes it a criminal offense to misrepresent a dog as a service animal. So that's important because people like us who work with guide dogs are experiencing all kinds of access barriers, not just created by businesses denying them access, but by people who may not really know the rules or are trying to abuse the system, who are bringing dogs that are not trained to behave appropriately in public into spaces where service dogs should be allowed to go. And that can make it very unsafe for us to navigate in these places if the dogs are aggressive or not well trained or interfering with our dogs when we go into places. Louisiana is also doing a great job of making sure that people can file discrimination complaints, right? So the Louisiana Civil Rights Commission has a very, very easy to navigate website and complaint filing process. If I go to their website, and I want to file a discrimination complaint. It is written in very plain language, very clearly for anyone to be able to say, okay, I experienced some kind of discrimination. I need to figure out where I can go file this complaint. So that's a real plus. In some states, you can't even figure out where to go. There's a phone number. There's a form you can fill out online. There's information before you even start filling out the form that's available to you to be able to know how many questions you're going to face, how long you have before the statute of limitations runs in order to file your complaint. And then there's information about how you can get a paper complaint if you're just not comfortable or able to fill it out online. So I think Louisiana gets major props for that.
0: We're speaking with Melissa Allman with The Seeing Eye. We're talking about accessibility and protections of rights for people who rely on guide dogs and other service animals. And we've talked about what Louisiana is doing well. Is there anything that Louisiana could improve on?
1: One of the things that I think Louisiana can be doing better is outreach and education for people, you know, to know about the rights of people with service animals. Where you can be doing a little bit better, though, on that website, there really isn't any information like fact sheets about the rights of people with service animals that can be distributed. Some of them have information even on trainings that they offer businesses. That's not something that Louisiana has. Another thing that could be there that isn't is information on the number of complaints that are filed and the outcomes of those complaints.
0: Getting back to guide dog fraud, is that in part because of this confused distinction sometimes between a service animal and, say, an emotional support animal?
1: Yes, that is what the service dog fraud laws are trying to get at, because emotional support animals, though valuable and important, are really only covered at this point in housing. They don't have to be dogs, and they don't have to be trained to perform any kind of task. They are there to mitigate the manifestations and symptoms of mental health disabilities for people who need them. Service animals, though, need to be dogs, except for in the rare cases when they're a miniature force, and they need to be trained to perform a task. So that is the difference. And that is something that businesses don't always know. That is something that handlers of dogs do not necessarily know. And then there are, of course, people who just want to bring their pet dog or their emotional support animal in anywhere. And so they try to sort of abuse that system. And then, of course, if this poor dog is not set up for success in terms of how to behave in public places, either because of its natural temperament or because it hasn't received the public access training that a service animal would receive, that can put people with legitimate service animals at risk of their dogs being attacked.
0: Mm-hmm. Going to the policy that you are rating states on, how much of this is the responsibility of government and public policy, and how much of it is the responsibility of members of the public, of businesses, of the community at large?
1: So it's the state's responsibility to have solid, robust laws and to enforce them. It is the public's responsibility to educate themselves as much as possible about their rights and responsibilities, both as service animal handlers and as businesses who may be interacting with patrons with service animals.
0: Melissa Allman, an advocacy and government relations specialist with The Seeing Eye, thank you so much for your time today.
1: Thank you, Adam. It's been a pleasure.
0: From WRKF and WWNO, that's been Louisiana Considered on a Wednesday. I'm Adam Voss. Thanks for our guests today, Wes Mueller and Melissa Allman. Our managing producer is Alana Schreiber. We've received production and technical support from Garrett Pittman and our assistant producer, Aubrey Purcell. 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I'm Adam Voss. Thanks for listening.

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2: Everything is more expensive these days, but many American parents will know that signing a kid up to play sports has gotten wildly expensive. Youth sports, it turns out, are big business.
3: It is now estimated to be bringing in about $40 billion a year in revenue. That's about twice as much as the NFL.
2: The tipping point came during the pandemic when the low-key, low-stress, cheap rec leagues shut down.
3: Parks shut down and park and recreation budgets were cut. The private sector and private leagues and club teams and travel teams, they were able to get back up and running much quicker.
2: The private teams that filled the gap are sometimes owned by big private equity firms like Bain Capital, whose chief goal is making a profit. So now American families are buckling under the cost of uniforms and hotels and flights and apps and coaching. Is money wrecking youth sports? That's coming up on Today Explained from Vox.
4: Stardate September 9th. The sun belongs to a rare class of stars, class G. Members of this class account for only 7 or 8% of all the stars in the Milky Way galaxy. A star's class is determined by its surface temperature, which we see as its color. G stars are in the middle of the temperature scale, so they shine yellow or yellow-white. Most class G stars are in the prime of life, a span that puts them on the main sequence. They're steadily fusing the hydrogen in their cores to make helium, and most of them will stay in that phase of life for 10 billion years or longer. Most of them are within about 15% of the mass of the sun. Any heavier and they'd get hot enough to move up to class F or higher. Any lighter and they'd be cool enough to move down to class K or M. Main sequence G stars are only a small fraction of the size, mass, and brightness of the top stars. But the stars in higher classes are even more rare than G stars. So the sun, which is near the top of its class, shines brighter than about 90% of the stars in the Milky Way. Not all G stars are on the main sequence, though. Some are bloated and heavy. Such stars are more massive than the sun. They've burned through the hydrogen in their cores and are fusing hydrogen in a thin shell around the core. But they're undergoing a transition, so they won't stay yellow for long. The short-lived monsters of Class G. McDonald Observatory offers workshops, guides, and other resources for teachers. Details at McDonaldObservatory.org. And for the McDonald Observatory, I'm Billy Henry.
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2: Caitlin Moscatello is a journalist and a contributor to New York Magazine. She recently wrote for NY Mag, The Pay-to-Play Childhood. It's this big piece about why youth sports have become so expensive, costing sometimes tens of thousands of dollars. It turns out the big money started with big money and private equity firms like KKR and Bain Capital buying up youth leagues.
3: It was a little over a decade ago that you really start to see this influx of big money coming into the youth sports sector. And what you start to see right before and then certainly after COVID is investors using what's called a roll-up strategy, where they own or have a financial stake in different touch points that families would have in the sport that their child's playing.
6: I shouldn't have to be freaking having to take out a loan to pay for my kids to play sports.
7: One thing we can all agree upon is that youth sports, participating in youth sports is expensive.
8: Volleyball monthly is $400. Who is doing that?
3: So, for instance, they might have a stake in the league itself, but also the apparel company where families are required to buy the uniforms from, and the software or the app that families need to go on to look at the team schedule and, in some cases, you know, look at updated stats and standings. There can be a hotel partner, so then even though there's a less expensive hotel down the street, they're required to stay at this specific hotel. And there's also money to be made even on what's being called the media side of all this. Parents describe to me, you know, not being able to record video at their child's game, but then being sold a package of photos and videos, which again is just another financial touch point.
2: How much are parents spending on sports, rough average?
3: So the average spend is a little over $1,000 a year, but many of the families that I spoke with, especially in the, you know, this travel private club sector, I mean, they can spend anywhere from $3,000 a season. It can be $5,000 or $10,000 a season, depending on the sport, where you are, the level of play. So there's a lot of factors there. I spoke with numerous families who were spending $25,000 or more a year.
2: Ooh.
3: So there was one mother that I spoke with. She's a single mom. You know, she was pet sitting on the side in addition to her full-time job to help offset the cost of her son's $25,000 a year hockey program. And in fact, I also came across a lot of GoFundMes for families who are trying to get their 6-year-old or their 7-year-old or their 8-year-old made the travel, you know, fill in the blank soccer, baseball team, and they're fundraising to make that happen.
2: And for your $25,000 or more a year, or your $3,000 or your $5,000, what are you getting?
3: Well, so what are you getting? It's a loaded question. I mean, part of what's drawing families to this in some areas is that they really feel like they have no other choice. And so rec programs are sparse. They also don't extend as long as they used to. So I'm sort of an elder millennial, I guess I would say.
2: Same.
3: And, you know, back in, as with many of the parents I spoke with for the piece, and, you know, back in the 90s, it was still very much that you could play a rec sport through eighth grade, and then if you chose to, go on and play in high school. And what's happening is that rec programs now are ending much earlier. In some places, it can be difficult to find a rec program, especially after, I mean, again, this all varies, but like after maybe third, fourth grade. And these programs are also getting diluted because the private leagues are incentivized to attract families earlier and earlier. So now you start to see travel teams and even tryouts for kindergartners, first graders, second graders. And what I was hearing from parents over and over again was that there was this fear of missing out. Like if, well, this isn't something I would necessarily choose for my kid, but there was a feeling like if we don't get in on the ground floor, the elevator is going to go up without us and we're never going to catch up and my kid won't be able to play. And everyone around me seems to be doing this now, so we're going to do it too. What this does to the rec programs is that it dilutes them really early and in a couple of ways. So one, it just brings the level of play down. When kids start leaving in the first and second grade, by third grade, I mean, the level of play, it is a bit lower, and it also, there just aren't as many kids. And then the other factor is that kids and parents both notice that these other leagues exist. And so another thing that I kept hearing was, well, the rec program sort of felt second rate. And we're looking across the field. There was this one father, he's a lacrosse coach, and he has two children who now play travel lacrosse. And he's like, it's kind of hard when you look across the field and you see the kids with their shiny helmets and their fancy uniforms and their professional coach.
2: As you looked into what this is doing to kids, physically, psychologically, emotionally, what did you find all this money in youth sports is doing to the youths playing the sports?
3: So the benefits of sports have been really well established. Kids who play sports have anything from higher levels of academic achievement to higher self-esteem, better long-term health outcomes, but ultimately, in their quest to do something good for their kids, the way the sports ecosystem has changed and is continuing to change can potentially set them up for long-term harm. It can be psychological, so they're seeing stress and anxiety, burnout, but also physical. There's sort of a surge of overuse injuries now in young athletes, especially because the private programs are incentivized, again, to get kids playing as much as possible. And so what's happening now is that you have young children playing in this hyper-competitive year-round environment. And so instead of playing, the medical advice has said, oh, well, kids should play all different sports, use different muscles, you know, learn different skills, and that's what's appropriate for young developing bodies, not playing one sport 10 to 12 months a year, tournaments on the weekends, 6 games, 4 games, practices 3-4 times a week, where then you see these overuse injuries because kids are just doing that same motion over and over again.
2: I read your story and I thought, there could be a way out of this, and that is to say more parents just say, we are not going to do this. We're going back to the rec league, and there will be enough kids if enough of us decide we ain't going to do it anymore. And I wonder, am I being naive? Is there any movement among parents to stop this, to say this has gone too far, let's not do it anymore?
3: So this is a collective action problem. Right. If more parents stayed in the rec programs, then we would have a more robust rec system, more kids play. It's more accessible. It's more affordable. It's also local and fun. I don't want to be so naive and think, oh, things could go back to the way they were in the 90s. I think in a way you kind of can't put like the toothpaste back in the tube entirely. But the good news is that we do have a model for a pathway forward. Minnesota Ice Hockey is a nonprofit youth sports program, the core of which is 250 public rinks. The cost to play is about $200 to $400. Coaches are volunteers, but they are trained through USA Hockey. And these kids play more in that rec model where they play with other kids from their community. And this is showing like real results. You know, you look at this program and there's 60,000 kids who play Minnesota ice hockey. And Minnesota produces more D1 men's and women's ice hockey players than any other state in the country. And really what this comes down to then is it's accessible to everyone. And so it's more of a meritocracy, right? Everyone gets to play and everyone gets to have fun. And then the kids who really do eventually show, you know, a high level of ability, they still get to play at that really competitive level because it's not diluted. And that has shown that it can produce like really amazing hockey players, but also while giving all these kids a good experience.
2: New York Magazine's Caitlin Muscatello. Coming up, private equity has a stake in way more areas of American life than you might realize. We're going to talk to a journalist who left her job when a private equity firm bought her company, and then she went on to write a book about it.
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2: I'm Noelle King. Megan Greenwell is a freelance journalist. In 2019, Megan resigned as editor-in-chief of the sports site Deadspin after it was bought by a private equity company. She says the private equity firm made some big mistakes. She wrote a book about her experience and what she sees as the broader problems with private equity. It's called Bad Company, Private Equity, and the Death of the American Dream.
15: Private equity is involved in far more people's lives than I realized. So maybe it doesn't own your employer, maybe it doesn't own your home, but it may very well own your dentist's office, your children's preschool, your kids' hockey league. Private equity is increasingly involved in overseeing like road management, bridges, municipal water systems. It's really there once you start turning over the stones.
2: What is private equity? How does it work?
15: So private equity is a system of financing that combines borrowed money with outside investor money to buy companies. So often when people talk about private equity, what they're talking about is called leveraged buyouts, which means that about 70 or 80% of the total deal price is just straight borrowed money. None of that is the investor money. The trick with private equity is that that 70 or 80%, the amount that is loans, the debt is applied not to the private equity firm that made the decision to take out those loans, but only to the portfolio company. So I can buy your company, Noel, borrow, you know, $1 million to do it, and only you are going to be responsible for paying that $1 million back, not me. So what you end up with is this weird split in incentives where what's good for me as the private equity owner is not necessarily what's good for you as my portfolio company. Every few months, it feels like there's a new industry where private equity has popped up and all of a sudden become really, really big. I wrote about retail in my book, which private equity for the most part is not even really in retail anymore, but you can see in the retail story. I wrote about Toys R Us, which was a previous story that really captured the public's imagination. And what you can see through that story is private equity firms sort of setting the stage, creating the playbook, essentially, that they would later apply in all of these other industries.
2: Tell me what happened with Toys R Us.
15: So Toys R Us was bought in 2005 by two private equity firms and a real estate investment trust. And they really used some classic private equity firm strategies. So, for example, Toys R Us had always owned most of its own real estate underneath its stores. The private equity firms came in and sold off all of its real estate and then started charging the company rent for the exact same plots of land they once owned. So now Toys R Us is saddled under about $5 billion worth of debt. Plus, they are also paying all of these rent payments for all of their stores.
16: Toys R Us says its 1,600 locations will remain open for business despite filing for bankruptcy.
17: A company spokesperson insisting to us this is a balance sheet issue, not a business issue.
15: So then Amazon comes along, and the conventional wisdom about Toys R Us has always been that Amazon killed it. Which is not entirely untrue. Many retailers had a tough time keeping up once Amazon became totally dominant. But what complicates the picture is that Toys R Us no longer had the financial wiggle room to attempt to compete.
18: The end of an era, one of the most recognizable names in American retail, is closing its doors today.
19: The end will mean the loss of 30,000 jobs nationwide. and gift cards that will only be good for the next 30 days. It's an ending many hoped would never come.
2: In the case of Toys R Us, how did the private equity firm end up making money?
15: The basic private equity payment structure is known as 2 and 20. The 20 is you get 20% of all profits. But the 2% means 2% of the total value of the deal every single year, just as a management fee. So even if you're in the process of driving the company into the ground, which is not an uncommon scenario, you're getting that 2%. 2% of a $6 billion deal is pretty good. There was a good analysis when Toys R Us liquidated saying that it was clear that Bain Capital and KKR, who were the two private equity owners of Toys R Us, did make money over the life of that deal. The risk is only there for the workers and the customers who depend on whatever the business is.
2: Who are the investors? Is this something where I could be an investor and I don't actually know it?
15: Historically, the investors were sovereign wealth funds, public pension funds, you know, ultra wealthy individuals, credited investors. Just last year, the Trump administration modified the rules such that now 401k money can be invested in private equity. So pretty soon it will be entirely possible that if you have a 401k, your money might be invested in private equity and you don't even know it because who is paying close attention to

0: of their 401k balances. So there is a trend generally toward more and more openness to getting regular people's money involved in private equity, whereas historically this was thought to be more risky, right? And so historically there was a thought that regular people needed some protection from that. Now that is starting to change, and I think you will see more ways in which ordinary Americans' money is tied up in private equity.
1: You mentioned what I think of as a lot of rich people, people who have the money to invest in private equity. But you also said pension funds are invested in private equity. My mom, for example, has a pension. She certainly isn't a rich person. Why would pension funds invest in private equity? And how does it benefit people on pensions?
0: Public pension funds have been one of the most reliable sources of capital for private equity for decades. And the research is really mixed as to whether they get better returns from private equity than they would out of just going with mutual funds, right? There is research that says, yes, private equity is absolutely a good deal for public pension funds. There's research that says, no, it's terrible. What's interesting to me about public pension funds is that even if we assume the best case scenario and all of those teachers and nurses and firefighters who serve their communities are getting the retirement that we all think they deserve as a direct result of private equity, what that does is it turns capitalism into this sort of zero-sum game where in order for those folks to get the retirement they deserve, there's actually an obligation to undercut the workers for whatever the private equity owned company is.
1: I think people will hear you and they'll think this is capitalism run amok, which in 2026, it's a fair observation to make. But I do wonder what happened here. Like, why has private equity become so big? Why is this a way that investors seek to make money if so many of the knock-on effects are just unpleasant or downright bad?
0: So private equity really never had serious regulations affecting it. And the thing about not having regulations as your system grows up is it's much easier to sort of play defense and make sure they're never applied than it is to get regulations lifted. And so the result was private equity just sort of grew up without having too many restrictions on how they could operate.
1: Some Democrats in Congress have introduced a bill that seeks to ban private equity from youth sports leagues. That would take care of the problem that we addressed in the first half of our show. Not clear if it's going to make any progress, but I wonder, given all of the downsides of what you reported in your book, is there any push in Congress to make private equity illegal or to regulate it more or to regulate it differently or to say, if private equity buys all the dentists and the dentists are less good, that's less good for Americans, let's do something about it?
0: There are a couple of different sort of schools of thought on this. One is the let's fundamentally regulate it. Elizabeth Warren has proposed a bill she calls the Stop Wall Street Looting Act. So the Warren bill would fundamentally undermine the way in which the private equity industry is set up. It would dramatically limit the ways in which private equity firms can operate.
2: Enough of Wall Street ripping off and looting our businesses and leaving our employees behind.
0: But there's just nowhere to go on that. You know, there's just no world in which she gets anything like the support she needs to make a real dent there. So then the other school of thought has been essentially, let's take this sort of piecemeal approach. Let's ban private equity from youth sports. It tends to correlate with the types of private equity stories that are getting the most public attention rather than the types of private equity acquisitions that are actually the most dangerous. And so I think what you will continue to see is this sort of very piecemeal approach that will probably result in some bills that make a meaningful difference in people's lives. But they're certainly not changing the fundamental conditions, and they're not even organized by which types of interventions could make the biggest difference in people's lives.

Megan Greenwell. Her book, Bad Company, Private Equity, and the Death of the American Dream, is about the effect of private equity on workers and communities. Danielle Hewitt produced today's show and Miranda Kennedy edited. Hadi Mwagdi checked the facts. David Tatasciore and Bridger Dunnigan engineered. I'm Noel King. It's Today Explained.

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2: The East Baton Rouge Master Gardeners present talks on fall vegetables in raised beds and cool season flowers. 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
7: This is Sean Lay with NewsHour, live from the BBC in London. Wildfires are not just a threat to the land and people where they erupt. Wind can carry toxic haze thousands of kilometres away. It's happening right now in Southeast Asia. Hundreds of wildfires across Sumatra and Kalimantan, which have scorched over 200,000 hectares of land there, have generated smoke affecting Malaysia, Singapore and the Philippines. For Indonesia, it's led to air pollution 15 times more severe than the level the World Health Organization advises is tolerable. From there, Lisa Tambunan reports.
8: Twenty-year-old Endang Susilawati has just lost her home. She's crying for help. Her family are still inside. Forest fires have been burning for weeks across Indonesia. Firefighters and water bombing helicopters have been unable to control them. The skies above parts of Kalimantan, Indonesia's side of Borneo Island, have turned an ominous glowing orange. For millions living downwind, every breath carries the acrid taste of burnt earth. Residents are increasingly concerned over the toll the haze is taking on their health, particularly for young children. This woman lives in Pontianak, one of the worst affected cities.
9: I'm worried that we might all get sick one after another because of this haze. My niece is still young and her cough hasn't gone away for 2 weeks now. She has been given antibiotics, but she is still coughing.
8: Between July and August, Indonesia's health ministry recorded 50,000 cases of respiratory infections attributed to land and forest fires. More than 12,000 of those cases are children under the age of five. So the authorities are ramping up fire suppression efforts on the ground and in the air.
10: An integrated response is underway through land and air operations, including hotspot monitoring and extinguishing, aerial weather bombing, and weather modification. The government continues to strengthen prevention and response efforts with the main goals of protecting the public, reducing smoke impact, and preventing fires from spreading.
8: But the fires continue to burn, led both by big companies and individual farmers to clear land for agriculture. And this year's super El Nino weather pattern, bringing drought conditions, has made this Indonesia's worst fire season since 2015. The climate impact is staggering. Data from the European Union's Copernicus Climate Monitoring Service shows that Indonesian fires put out more than 20 million tons of carbon dioxide in just 7 days earlier this month, accounting for more than one-third of the global total. And senior scientist Mark Parrington says satellite sensors may not pick up many of the peat fires burning in Indonesia.
11: And one of

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0: 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I'm Scott Detrow.
3: And I'm Sasha Pfeiffer. Comedian Stavros Hakias says there's a direct line between navigating the school cafeteria and preparing for a Netflix special.
4: I went to Baltimore City Public Schools, so it's like you kind of had to do roast-style comedy to survive lunch.
0: That conversation after this newscast.
5: Live from NPR News in Washington, I'm Linda Kenyon. The Trump administration has proposed major changes to the next U.S. Census. These changes would reshape voting maps and outline how federal funding is distributed across the country. NPR's Hansilo Wong reports the proposal is expected to be challenged in court.
6: The 14th Amendment says the, quote, whole number of persons in each state must be included in the census numbers used to determine how many congressional seats and electoral college votes each state gets for a decade. But the Trump administration has put out a Federal Register notice that calls for those census numbers in 2030 to leave out non-U.S. citizens without a green card. The notice also proposes to stop using census questions about people's race and ethnicity, and to not allow questions about sexual orientation, which U.S. census forms have never asked about directly. Those changes would put at risk future statistics for anti-discrimination protections. The proposal is expected to spark lawsuits, and in 2029, a new presidential administration could reverse any census changes that current Trump officials make. Hansilo Wong, NPR News.
5: A Georgia National Guard member deployed to Washington, D.C. was arrested this month on two felony charges. NPR's Ava Berger has the details.
7: 21-year-old Zion Mitchell allegedly pointed a gun at another member of the Guard in late August, according to an arrest affidavit filed in the District of Columbia Superior Court. Both were sitting in a van arguing about whether their hairstyles followed Army regulations. The two went back and forth until the alleged victim said she heard a, quote, holster click, according to the arrest affidavit. She was later told by Guard colleagues who were also in the van that Mitchell drew his weapon and pointed it at her. Mitchell has been charged with two felonies, assault with a dangerous weapon and possession of a firearm during a crime of violence or dangerous crime. Joint Task Force DC and Mitchell's lawyer did not immediately respond to requests for comment. Ava Berger, NPR News.
5: This is NPR. Today marks 50 years since Chinese Communist leader Mao Zedong died. NPR's Jennifer Pack reports Mao's legacy in China remains complicated.
8: Chinese state media replay Mao's most rousing speeches, like this one from 1949. The destiny of China is in the hands of the Chinese people, he says. Mao instilled national pride, but the Communist Party has never fully accounted for Mao's disastrous policies, like the Cultural Revolution, a movement which aimed to brutally purge remnants of capitalism and traditional elements from Chinese society. History professor Sun Peidong is at Cornell University.
9: He's a very complicated and also accomplished leader.
8: Without knowing the full history, she says, some young people, disillusioned with growing economic inequality, now yearn for Mao's more egalitarian era. Jennifer Pak, NPR News, Beijing.
5: Apple has unveiled its latest generation of iPhones, including a widely anticipated foldable version called Duo. The Duo opens like a book, with a 5.4-inch outer screen when folded and a 7.6-inch internal screen when unfolded. Apple competitors Samsung and Huawei have had foldable cell phones on the market since 2019, but some earlier models had durability issues. I'm Linda Kenyon, NPR News, in Washington.
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13: It's All Things Considered from NPR News. I'm Sasha Pfeiffer.
0: And I'm Scott Detrow. We are learning more about the deadly crash of an Amazon cargo plane on Sunday in Miami. Safety investigators say there is evidence that the pilots briefly tried to abort the landing. Instead, the plane overran the runway by roughly 1,300 feet and crashed into two vehicles on the ground, killing five people and injuring five more. NPR transportation correspondent Joel Rose is following the story and joins us now. Hey, Joel.
14: Hi, Scott.
0: What is the latest from the investigation?
14: Investigators at the National Transportation Safety Board are looking at the cockpit voice recorder and the flight data recorder. The NTSB shared some of the evidence from the data recorder last night, which suggests that the pilots briefly considered aborting this landing, as you said, after the plane had already touched down on the runway. The flight crew released the brakes and opened the throttle for just a few seconds. That is what you would do if you were trying to take off in order to go around and attempt the landing again. The NTSB also noted that the thrust reversers and speed brakes on the plane were never engaged, which are both systems you would expect to engage if you were trying to stop.
0: What do you make of that?
14: So it's really a puzzling sequence of events, and that's fueling a lot of speculation that this was pilot error. For sure, there's going to be a lot of scrutiny of these pilots, of their training. Investigators at the NTSB were set to interview those pilots today.
0: Given that, what do we know so far publicly about these pilots?
14: Well, we know these pilots do not have a great deal of experience flying this kind of plane. The captain had been certified on the Boeing 767 only since May of this year, according to the NTSB. The first officer had been certified since last year. And there are questions about why this relatively inexperienced flight crew was paired together and about how they handled themselves in this difficult situation. The first lawsuit stemming from this accident has already been filed, and I have to say it is probably not going to be the last.
0: What can you tell us about that lawsuit?
14: It's a wrongful death lawsuit filed this morning in Florida by lawyers representing Yariisi Santiso Marejon. They say her husband, Yoel Rodriguez Naranjo, was driving the white van that ferried cleaning crews to and from planes. He was one of five people who were killed when this cargo plane crashed into the van after overshooting the runway. The family's lawyer, Mike Morgan, spoke to reporters today and said it's, quote, highly likely, unquote, that this is a case of pilot error.
15: All signs point to that this aircraft should have made a fly-around attempt, a go-around attempt, and reapproached that landing. And it leaves a lot of questions about what was going in the cockpit.
14: The lawsuit names the pilots as defendants, but also basically everyone associated with this plane, including Amazon, as well as the companies that own and lease the plane, and also a company called 21 Air, which was operating the plane.
0: What do we know about 21 Air?
14: The company is registered in North Carolina, but its principal place of business is Miami, according to this lawsuit. It is one of several companies that operate cargo flights for Amazon. The lawsuit alleges that there have been safety deficiencies and safety-related complaints at 21 Air that Amazon knew or should have known about. We also know that investigators at the NTSB are interested in this company, too. Jennifer Homendy, the NTSB chair, said that anyone who has information about the company that might be relevant to the investigation should get in touch. 21 Air did not respond to a request for comment for the story, but the company does have a statement on its website. It says it is cooperating with the NTSB. The statement says the company is, quote, devastated by the accident, and it offers its condolences to the families and the loved ones of those who lost their lives.
0: That is NPR's Joel Rose. Thank you so much.
14: You're welcome.
13: Now a turn to sports. The U.S. Open is the biggest tennis tournament in this country, and it's been 23 long years since an American man won the singles final. Could this year be different? An overnight thriller of a match last night says the answer may finally be yes. NPR sports correspondent Becky Sullivan is with us. Hi, Becky.
16: Hey, Sasha.
13: So the reason we're having this conversation is because last night the highest-ranked American man, Ben Shelton, toppled one of the current best two players in men's tennis. I understand this match ended at 3:30 in the morning. Yep. I really hope you weren't there
16: later.
13: To the very end.
16: I was certainly not there, but boy, I can tell you what, I'm tired today. I mean, yeah, this was like an epic showdown. It was the most hyped match of the men's singles bracket so far, I think easily, because as you say, it features the highest ranked player in the bracket. That's Carlos Alcaraz, the Spanish phenom, who is the defending U.S. Open champion. He's 23 years old, already has 7 Grand Slam singles titles to his name. Earlier this year, he became the youngest man ever to complete the career Grand Slam. But he's just come back from months away from the court with a wrist injury, and so that presented this opening for Ben Shelton. He's the most exciting young American man in the sort of top levels of pro tennis right now. He's also 23, but a very different player from Alcaraz, who is like lithe and compact, whereas Shelton is very physical and athletic. You see right away when he's on the court. He's really tall. He's 6'4", super built. And so this match was like incredible, very physical. It was 4.5 hours long. It began after 11 p.m. Eastern time. And just true to the hype, it was a thrill. I mean, some of the points themselves were epic battles, let alone the whole match.
13: And they worked hard. Shelton needed 5 sets to win. Is that right?
16: Yeah, exactly. Yeah. And even that final set went to a tiebreak. And so, you know, very close. In the end, obviously, Shelton, who won, he did so that match point on a 146-mile-per-hour ace, which is his trademark move. But to do it in the middle of the night, I think, was really especially impressive. So afterward, you know, the stands are still quite full, having seen this amazing match. And he was giving his on-court interview, and he just thanked everybody for staying, including his loved ones, of course. Here's what he said.
17: I'm just hoping that my best friend and my sister up there don't have to be at work at 6 a.m. in 3 hours. It'd be huge from their employers to let them have the day off today. But
16: So, yeah, anyway, he's now on to the semifinals. That's on Friday, so he does have today to sleep in and recover.
13: So I've got to ask again about this finish time, 3:33 a.m. Mm-hmm. I understand it's the latest in U.S. Open history. Why did that happen?
16: I mean, this sometimes happens in tennis, right? You get these matches stacked one after another in the same stadium. And then, you know, sometimes they're short, but sometimes they all go the distance. And that's what happened yesterday. So it was these great matches all back to back. But this one was the headliner, Alcaraz versus Shelton. You know, Shelton's this big star we talked about. Alcaraz is one of this sort of powerhouse duo in tennis right now with Jannik Sinner. These two guys have dominated most of these Grand Slams in recent years. And so for this, like, big headliner match, I think to start after 11 p.m. Eastern time was really rough, not ideal for the tournament or the broadcasters or the fans watching on TV. I mean, maybe not even the sport in general. If you're somebody who's trying to grow tennis popularity in the United States, it's difficult too for the players to play their best when it's the middle of the night. It makes the recovery for the next match a challenge. And so, you know, this is how the U.S. Open has just long done it. But there's definitely, I think, some hand-wringing taking place today over this.
13: So for Shelton to break that 23-year-old record, he still has 2 more matches to win.
16: Yes, definitely. Yeah. And so in the semifinal this Friday, he's going to face actually another American in Francis Tiafoe, who's a big fan favorite. Neither of these two guys has ever won a Grand Slam singles title. And in fact, whoever wins this semifinal will be playing in his first career Grand Slam final at all. And so, you know, the other thing I think that's important to note here is some history. You know, to have these particular two guys playing in Arthur Ashe Stadium, the iconic stadium that the big matches at the U.S. Open hold. You know, so Tiafoe was born in Maryland to immigrant parents from Sierra Leone. Shelton's dad, Brian Shelton, who's a former professional tennis player himself, is black. And so the winner of this semifinal will be the first black man to play in the U.S. Open final since Ashe himself last did so more than 50 years ago. In fact, Ashe remains the only black American man who's ever won the U.S. Open or Wimbledon or Australian Open for that matter. And so for the chance for that history to be made, I think is worth marking.
13: And history will be made. That is NPR's Becky Sullivan. Thank you.
16: You're welcome.
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18: Critics are calling Meta's teen safety plan an end run around the First Amendment. From American Public Media, this is Marketplace Tech. I'm Megan McCarty-Carino. Meta agreed to a settlement last month in a landmark case over teen social media addiction. The company promised a slew of restrictions for young users, like time limits, overnight blackouts, and hidden likes. It also offered to pay up to $17 billion, partly contingent on TikTok and YouTube adopting similar reforms. Surveys show a strong majority of Americans support stricter limitations on social media for kids. But this settlement could fundamentally change how everyone accesses the internet, according to Will Creeley. He's the legal director at the Foundation for Individual Rights and Expression, or FIRE.
19: There are real concerns here about the ability to access information without having to show an ID first. This is essentially identity verification. And to separate children and teenagers from adults, everybody's going to have to show their ID at the door. That means that anonymous speech rights on a major platform for expression are now out the door. And because of the way the settlement is structured, Meta is now essentially pressuring YouTube and TikTok to take the same steps, which means that the ability to speak out online without the government or big corporations knowing who you are, that got a little bit harder. And we're entering uncharted territory, territory the First Amendment itself would not permit, but because of this settlement, is now going to be de facto best practice across the industry.
18: Right. As you point out, many of the reforms that Meta has agreed to in this settlement, including this sort of, you know, broad kind of age verification of some sort, have been challenged in court when they have been sort of, you know, enacted as law by many states. Tell me more about kind of how that's played out.
19: Yeah, courts have been consistent that not only do teenagers and children have their own First Amendment rights, but attempts to require adult users to prove who they are before accessing protected speech run headlong into the First Amendment's protection of anonymous speech. We have a long and storied tradition of protecting anonymous speech in this country, all the way back to the Federalist Papers. The government cannot require you to show your papers before accessing protected content. So again, this settlement is an end run around First Amendment protections, and I think people are going to notice it.
18: Clearly there is sort of broad public concern about the potential harm of social media for young people. Do you think there is a way to, you know, to make these kinds of platforms safer for kids that don't run into these expressive challenges?
19: It's really hard to find a one-size-fits-all solution that will protect all kids. I think, really, there's no substitute for platforms empowering both parents and kids to the extent possible to make choices about what they see online. There's never going to be anything that a platform can do that would be better than the teenager and the parent working together to figure out what makes sense for them. I know that sounds pie in the sky, but it's the truth. I don't think there's a way you can ask big tech or the government to do the job of a parent.
18: That's Will Creeley at the Foundation for Individual Rights and Expression. Jesus Alvarado produced this episode. I'm Megan McCarty-Carino, and that's Marketplace Tech. This is APM.
20: There's a history, there's a bedrock of doubting elections. And this executive order that is before the Supreme Court, it fits into a larger effort that President Trump has embarked on for years now when elections don't go the president's way.
21: I'm Michael Barbaro. That's Today on the Daily from the New York Times.
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1: We'll stay sunny for the rest of today and pretty warm. We're looking at low 90s. Overnight, a few clouds in mid-70s, and then we'll start getting a southerly flow off the Gulf on Thursday, and that'll bring us some afternoon showers and thunderstorms, some cloud cover, and it will stay pretty warm with low 90s. Maybe a shower on Thursday night, then we have another low developing along the Gulf Coast on Friday, rain and thunderstorms. This is WRKF, meteorologist Steve Hamilton.
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13: From NPR News, this is All Things Considered. I'm Sasha Pfeiffer.
23: And I'm Juana Summers. Comedian Stavros Halkias has had a busy few years. He's been an actor in movies and TV shows, directed his own movie, and toured comedy clubs across the country.
24: And I know I hit rock bottom because I was like going to bed every night and being like, hope I wake up. But it wasn't, you know, we know rock bottom in Baltimore. It wasn't that, you know, it wasn't.
23: His new special is out now on Netflix. It's called Uncle Stav. It was filmed here in his native Baltimore, a city that he says helped prepare him for life as a comic.
4: I mean, I went to Baltimore City Public School, so it's like you kind of had to do roast-style comedy to survive lunch.
23: Halkias' career took off when he and two other comedians started a podcast that we really can't say the name of here on NPR. The show was full of off-color jokes, and the humor was about as unpolitically correct as you can get. And that was the intent, according to Halkias, who is better known as Stavi.
4: When you're in your mid-20s and you're broke as hell and nothing's going well, that's when you want to do, like, kind of edgelord That's when you're kind of nihilistic because your life sucks.
23: Since leaving the show that helped kickstart his success, Halkias has gone on to launch his own podcast called Stavi's World, where he doles out searing roasts and earnest advice to fans in equal measure.
25: Is it okay to deny women coming to the boys' poker night? My buddy, he's got a wife. She really likes poker. She appeared at the last poker night when he was hosting.
4: This you mean in her own home?
26: You mean she cooked all the house?
16: She was at her own home.
23: Today, Halkias is a little older and a little wiser, but he's continuing to push buttons and boundaries on stage.
24: Somebody needs to go Mangione mode on the Driscoll CEO as far as I'm concerned.
26: That's right.
24: Those are two equally important issues, by the way. That's how predatory America's healthcare system is, and the fact that my parfaits have been subpar recently.
23: When we sat down at WYPR in Baltimore, I asked Halkias if he felt pressure to be political in a moment where it feels like comedy and politics have become intertwined.
4: The thing that I struggle with is, at what point is it a cop-out to be like, I'm just an entertainer, you know? Because I do think that's the main job. I do think people pay too much attention to me, and I think people pay too much attention to comedians in general. And you can fight that a lot, and I've been trying to fight it, but sometimes you just be like, this is just who people are listening to. And I don't know how it happened, but should I say something? And to the extent that I've gotten political at all, you see that's where that pressure comes in, where I'm like, I should talk about this stuff, but again, let me make it in a way that is earned, is what I'm actually thinking about, and is only the funniest stuff.
23: You've said previously that part of the thesis behind Stavi's World was to present a different kind of masculinity and an alternative to the Manosphere podcasters like Andrew Tate and others. Why is that so important?
4: I remember being a fat little kid who was very insecure, did not know how to talk to girls. I was really self-conscious about my body. And if I ran into a guy who was just very forceful, and like, was like, if you do karate, and are mean to girls, your life will be awesome. I think that would have worked on me. You know what I mean? Like, I was looking for anyone to give me the answers, right? I say it before, it's like, I was an incel. I know what it's like. I was a loser who just didn't believe in himself in high school. Culturally, I was really lucky that that was the moment the Judd Apatow comedies hit. That's the vein I went down, was like sort of like improv, and I saw myself represented that way, and that's what I became obsessed with. But more than anything, what gave me confidence growing up was finding the thing I love. I mean, truly, it's a night and day difference when I started stand-up, because even though I didn't get any success from it, feeling like I was working towards something that had larger purpose for me, I've been really rewarded by trying to have a good time. Even in the special, I sort of ended with saying, like, what my advice, my general advice for life is just be fun, have a good time. So I was thinking, what advice would I give my nephew, or really anybody younger than me? Be fun. The proof of this is the way we treat Italy versus Germany after World War II, because they were on the same team. People really seem to forget that. One gets a pass because they have better vibes, though, right?
23: Something that I think about a lot is the fact that in, like, this current era and environment we live in, like, a lot of people create these sort of parasocial relationships with people that they think they know, whether you're a radio host or a podcaster or a comedian or an actor, and you have all of these jobs and you share so much about yourself and your work. I wonder, how do you experience that?
4: Well, I mean, it's the kind of thing where you, again, you just didn't think about it, right? When I started doing stand-up, I was 19. I would say anything.

0: was way too candid about our relationship. I still feel like a for that. If you're listening, I'm sorry. She's doing great. She's best decision of her life. And then in terms of like with your relationship with fans, it's a little weirder because somebody who gets famous on the internet, people do respect your boundaries a lot less. I feel weird because it's one way. I don't even have a problem with meeting people. I like, as long as people are respectful and like keep it short, I like grabbing a picture as long as you're not interacting, if I'm with my family or something. But like, I don't have a problem with that. I mean, let's keep the boundaries healthy, but shout out to everybody who listens. I mean, look, that's why all this is possible. That's why the lyric's possible, right? Is like people listen to the podcast. So I'm very grateful for it for sure.
1: When did the shift happen that you talked about, like, the maybe sharing too much about an ex-girlfriend? Was there, like, a moment where the switch kind of flipped and you were like, okay, like, I'm going to lock in, like, I need to hold some parts of myself back?
0: I never really thought I was going to make it in comedy. I just wanted to keep doing this. I wanted to do whatever it took to have this career. So you put everything into it, kind of assuming it's never going to happen. And then when it does, you realize, like, oh, I can't pour myself into this fully forever. You sacrifice a lot. Like, I shot an indie movie, Let's Start a Cult. I wrote and produced a movie with some of my friends. Then I did a special, and I was doing a theater tour at the same time, and we shot Tires season one. It was the most successful I'd ever been in my life. Everything was happening, and it almost killed me. Like, to get through it, I was like taking a lot of substances to get through that kind of schedule. I was, my food addiction was out of control. It was just like everything was so crazy. And in that moment, I was like, I have everything I could possibly want, and I'm the least happy I've ever been in my life. Like, that, that year was so tough that I was like, if you just keep doing this, you'll just succeed, but be completely miserable. That was really the moment where I was like, oh, I have to get everything under control, and everything needs to be sustainable. And to be honest, I'm still not there yet. But every year we get a little closer. This special was a big cat. Like, for me, this is, I poured everything into this for 3 years. And now I'm like, all right, let's just chill and let's just be a guy. Let's be a person and get to enjoy this stuff. Because what's the point? Yeah. Things are good. I can't. And so let me actually have a good time instead of killing myself to work. It's like, I don't get that ethos at all. And maybe that's the Greek immigrant in me, but we're a very chill forward culture. And I've become too Americanized in a way that I don't appreciate. I've become too much of a capitalist, and I need to chill out on a beach for like 6 months, honestly.
1: Savi, thank you so much.
0: Thank you, Juan. I appreciate you for having me.
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6: California wants to tax its billionaires. We should be more precise. 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
7: Once you have AIs that are smart enough and trusted with enough power in the world, a loss of control incident cannot be recovered from.
8: A researcher at the AI company Anthropic resigns while warning that the artificial intelligence industry is designing tools that will not obey humans.
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0: 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I'm Scott Detrow.
5: And I'm Sasha Pfeiffer. 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
0: So long that many Americans don't have memories of the day.
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6: We heard the building starting to collapse. We ran. I got buried under the rubble. I don't know how I'm alive.
0: Also, USA women are going for another gold at the FIBA World Cup in Berlin.
5: We'll hear how they look so far on the basketball court.
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8: 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President Trump gave $45,000 Christmas bonuses to a few of his West Wing aides, including his executive assistant.

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3: Looking at traffic in Baton Rouge, things are back to normal relatively this afternoon. Still pretty bad out there, though, after the reopening of Interstate 10 westbound earlier. As you may have been aware, the freeway was closed more than 9 hours earlier today to clean up that semi-truck crash that seriously injured one person and snarled traffic through the whole city this morning. Listening to All Things Considered here on WRKF, Baton Rouge Public Radio.
0: 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I'm Scott Detrow.
4: And I'm Sasha Pfeiffer. Comedian Stavros Hockias says there's a direct line between navigating the school cafeteria and preparing for a Netflix special.
5: I went to Baltimore City Public Schools, so it's like you kind of had to do roast-style comedy to survive lunch.
0: That conversation after this newscast.
6: Live from NPR News in Washington, I'm Linda Kenyon. President Trump now says the Iran war will not end until after the midterm elections. And as NPR's Franco Ordonez reports, the president also says gas prices will not come down until it does.
7: President Trump said gas prices will remain high until after the midterm election.
8: Right after the election, oil prices are going to be tumbling downward.
7: Most experts, however, say it will take months for gas prices to come down. The U.S.-Israel war with Iran is now in its seventh month, with no sign of ending soon. But President Trump insists it will, quote, end immediately after the election.
8: Because they can't hold out any longer. They're desperate to try and affect the election.
7: The midterms are nearly 2 months away on November 3rd. Franco Ordonez, NPR News, The White House.
6: Dozens of public schools in Massachusetts closed early this week due to an ongoing cyber attack impacting critical systems. It's just one of the latest examples of hackers increasingly disrupting everyday life. NPR's Jenna McLaughlin reports.
9: It isn't inclement weather or a pandemic that has kept thousands of students home in Springfield, Massachusetts early in the new school year. Hackers have prevented school administrators from accessing third-party systems, where health data on students' medications and allergies are kept on file. Springfield Mayor Dominic Sarno says progress has been made, and the investigation is ongoing, but he would not say whether cybercriminals were holding data for ransom.
10: If we have to, which could be necessary, it's back to the future. We'll go back to pen and paper.
9: As cybercriminals, hacktivists, and nation states target vulnerable American critical infrastructure, from water systems to schools, these disruptions have become the new normal. Jen McLaughlin, NPR News.
6: An appeals court in Louisiana has begun considering whether the abortion drug mifepristone can be dispensed anywhere but in a medical facility. This is NPR. In Colorado, it was announced today a second excavation at Ziegler Reservoir will be happening next summer. Aspen Public Radio's Reagan Mertz reports the site is still recognized as the richest high-altitude ice age ecosystem ever discovered.
11: In 2010, a construction crew uncovered a mammoth tusk while digging to expand the Ziegler Reservoir in Snowmass Village. The Denver Museum went on to uncover more than 35,000 animal bones representing 85,000 years of history. Sarah Stuckey Sanchez of Snowmass Tourism says archaeologists hope to discover more fossils and conduct new research to provide context for the plants, insects, and animals discovered over a decade ago.
12: Who knows how many eras of things we're going to find down there? It's going to be pretty major.
11: Researchers from the first dig will return to consult on the second one. For NPR News, I'm Reagan Mertz in Aspen, Colorado.
6: A federal judge in Miami has ruled that social media influencers Andrew and Tristan Tate must remain in custody as they fight extradition to the United Kingdom. It's a process that could take several months to complete. The Tate brothers are accused of rape and sex trafficking and have repeatedly denied wrongdoing. The brothers are among the world's most polarizing internet personalities, known for their promotion of wealth, male dominance, and misogyny. I'm Linda Kenyon, NPR News in Washington.
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15: 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I'm Sasha Pfeiffer.
0: And I'm Scott Detrow. We are learning more about the deadly crash of an Amazon cargo plane on Sunday in Miami. Safety investigators say there is evidence that the pilots briefly tried to abort the landing. Instead, the plane overran the runway by roughly 1,300 feet and crashed into two vehicles on the ground, killing five people and injuring five more. NPR transportation correspondent Joel Rose is following the story and joins us now. Hey, Joel.
16: Hi, Scott.
0: What is the latest from the investigation?
16: Investigators at the National Transportation Safety Board are looking at the cockpit voice recorder and the flight data recorder. The NTSB shared some of the evidence from the data recorder last night, which suggests that the pilots briefly considered aborting this landing, as you said, after the plane had already touched down on the runway. The flight crew released the brakes and opened the throttle for just a few seconds. That is what you would do if you were trying to take off in order to go around and attempt the landing again. The NTSB also noted that the thrust reversers and speed brakes on the plane were never engaged, which are both systems you would expect to engage if you were trying to stop.
0: What do you make of that?
16: So it's really a puzzling sequence of events, and that's fueling a lot of speculation that this was pilot error. For sure, there's going to be a lot of scrutiny of these pilots, of their training. Investigators at the NTSB were set to interview those pilots today.
0: Given that, what do we know so far publicly about these pilots?
16: Well, we know these pilots do not have a great deal of experience flying this kind of plane. The captain had been certified on the Boeing 767 only since May of this year, according to the NTSB. The first officer had been certified since last year. And there are questions about why this relatively inexperienced flight crew was paired together and about how they handled themselves in this difficult situation. The first lawsuit stemming from this accident has already been filed, and I have to say it is probably not going to be the last.
0: What can you tell us about that lawsuit?
16: It's a wrongful death lawsuit filed this morning in Florida by lawyers representing Yariisi Santiso Morejon. They say her husband, Yoel Rodriguez Naranjo, was driving the white van that ferried cleaning crews to and from planes. He was one of five people who were killed when this cargo plane crashed into the van after overshooting the runway. The family's lawyer, Mike Morgan, spoke to reporters today and said it's, quote, highly likely, unquote, that this is a case of pilot error.
17: All signs point to that this aircraft should have made a fly around attempt, a go around attempt, and reapproached that landing. And it leaves a lot of questions about what was going in the cockpit.
16: The lawsuit names the pilots as defendants, but also basically everyone associated with this plane, including Amazon, as well as the companies that own and lease the plane, and also a company called 21 Air, which was operating the plane.
0: What do we know about 21 Air?
16: The company is registered in North Carolina, but its principal place of business is Miami, according to this lawsuit. It is one of several companies that operate cargo flights for Amazon. The lawsuit alleges that there have been safety deficiencies and safety-related complaints at 21 Air that Amazon knew or should have known about. We also know that investigators at the NTSB are interested in this company, too. Jennifer Homendy, the NTSB chair, said that anyone who has information about the company that might be relevant to the investigation should get in touch. 21 Air did not respond to a request for comment for this story, but the company does have a statement on its website. It says it is cooperating with the NTSB. The statement says the company is, quote, devastated by the accident, and it offers its condolences to the families and the loved ones of those who lost their lives.
0: That is NPR's Joel Rose. Thank you so much.
16: You're welcome.
4: Now a turn to sports. The U.S. Open is the biggest tennis tournament in this country, and it's been 23 long years since an American man won the singles final. Could this year be different? An overnight thriller of a match last night says the answer may finally be yes. NPR sports correspondent Becky Sullivan is with us. Hi, Becky.
18: Hey, Sasha.
4: So the reason we're having this conversation is because last night the highest-ranked American man, Ben Shelton, toppled one of the current best two players in men's tennis. I understand this match ended at 3:30 in the morning. Yep. I really hope you weren't there
18: later.
4: To the very end.
18: I was certainly not there, but boy, I can tell you what, I'm tired today. I mean, yeah, this was like an epic showdown. It was the most hyped match of the men's singles bracket so far, I think easily, because as you say, it features the highest ranked player in the bracket. That's Carlos Alcaraz, the Spanish phenom, who is the defending U.S. Open champion. He's 23 years old, already has 7 Grand Slam singles titles to his name. Earlier this year, he became the youngest man ever to complete the career Grand Slam. But he's just come back from months away from the court with a wrist injury, and so that presented this opening for Ben Shelton. He's the most exciting young American man in the sort of top levels of pro tennis right now. He's also 23, but a very different player from Alcaraz, who is like lithe and compact, whereas Shelton is very physical and athletic. You see right away when he's on the court. He's really tall. He's 6'4", super built. And so this match was like incredible, very physical. It was 4.5 hours long. It began after 11 p.m. Eastern time. And just true to the hype, it was a thrill. I mean, some of the points themselves were epic battles, let alone the whole match.
4: And they worked hard. Shelton needed 5 sets to win. Is that right?
18: Yeah, exactly. Yeah. And even that final set went to a tiebreak. And so, you know, very close. In the end, obviously, Shelton, who won, he did so that match point on a 146-mile-per-hour ace, which is his trademark move. But to do it in the middle of the night, I think, was really especially impressive. So afterward, you know, the stands are still quite full, having seen this amazing match. And he was giving his on-court interview, and he just thanked everybody for staying, including his loved ones, of course. Here's what he said.
19: I'm just hoping that my best friend and my sister up there don't have to be at work at 6 a.m. in 3 hours. It'd be huge from their employers to let them have the day off today. But
18: So, yeah, anyway, he's now on to the semifinals. That's on Friday, so he does have today to sleep in and recover.
4: So I've got to ask again about this finish time, 3:33 a.m. Mm-hmm. I understand it's the latest in U.S. Open history. Why did that happen?
18: I mean, this sometimes happens in tennis, right? You get these matches stacked one after another in the same stadium, and then, you know, sometimes they're short, but sometimes they all go the distance, and that's what happened yesterday. So it was these great matches all back-to-back. But this one was the headliner, Alcaraz versus Shelton. You know, Shelton's this big star we talked about. Alcaraz is one of this sort of powerhouse duo in tennis right now with Jannik Sinner. These two guys have dominated most of these Grand Slams in recent years, and so for this, like, big headliner match, I think to start after 11 p.m. Eastern time was really rough, not ideal for the tournament, or the broadcasters, or the fans watching on TV. I mean, maybe not even the sport in general. If you're somebody who's trying to grow tennis popularity in the United States, it's difficult, too, for the players to play their best when it's the middle of the night. It makes the recovery for the next match a challenge. And so, you know, this is how the U.S. Open has just long done it. But there's definitely, I think, some hand-wringing taking place today over this.
4: So for Shelton to break that 23-year-old record, he still has 2 more matches to win.
18: Yes, definitely. Yeah. And so in the semifinal this Friday, he's going to face actually another American in Francis Tiafoe, who's a big fan favorite. Neither of these two guys has ever won a Grand Slam singles title. And in fact, whoever wins this semifinal will be playing in his first career Grand Slam final at all. And so, you know, the other thing I think that's important to note here is some history. You know, to have these particular two guys playing in Arthur Ashe Stadium, the iconic stadium that the big matches at the U.S. Open hold. You know, so Tiafoe was born in Maryland to immigrant parents from Sierra Leone. Shelton's dad, Brian Shelton, who's a former professional tennis player himself, is black. And so the winner of this semifinal will be the first black man to play in the U.S. Open final since Ashe himself last did so more than 50 years ago. In fact, Ashe remains the only black American man who's ever won the U.S. Open or Wimbledon or Australian Open for that matter. And so for the chance for that history to be made, I think is worth marking.
4: And history will be made. That is NPR's Becky Sullivan. Thank you.
18: You're welcome.
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20: In New Orleans and WRKF in Baton Rouge, you're listening to All Things Considered. I'm Sarah Hennigan. Most Americans don't want data centers built near their homes, but jobs can be a selling point, even if they're temporary. The Gulf States Newsroom's Aubrey Juhas visited a community college that's helping locals get hired.
21: About a year ago, Dan McCarty was busy creating new programs at the community college where he works, Louisiana Delta.
22: When a business comes to us and says, we need people to work here, we will turn around and say, well, what skills do they need?
21: The business was Meta. It's building its largest data center nearby in rural Richland Parish. It needed carpenters, pipe fitters, electricians, and something more niche, fiber technicians. That's how data travels, as pulses of light through fiber cables made of glass.
22: We had instructors that knew fiber, but maybe not the specific type of fiber that was needed for a data center.
21: Meta and some of its contractors provided training and helped the school purchase equipment. Meta has also promised $5 million in scholarships for some students who take data center-related courses. In one four-week program, students learn how to install and maintain fiber.
23: I'm going to pass around some safety glasses.
21: About a dozen students handle fiber for the first time at the school's Monroe campus.
23: And this takes a little practice, guys.
21: Fletch Batchelor shows them how to strip the fiber's protective outer layers, then clean and cleave the exposed end. Each glass strand is about as thick as a human hair. So under an untrained or just trained hand, they break easily. 20-year-old Marcus Jackson gives it a try.
24: So I'm going to put my nail right there so I know. And then I'm going to tilt it to the side a little bit and try to boop.
21: He breaks it. Batchelor comes over to help. The strippers are set to the right depth, so you don't need to squeeze, he explains. Just pull straight.
24: It's hard.
25: It is. It's hard your first time. It really is. So
24: let's
25: give him a start over. Yep.
26: I got it.
21: Next to them is Sinead Williams, a 35-year-old mom of four. She's a certified nursing assistant, works the night shift, and is still in her scrubs.
26: I'm just getting to the point where I want to try something else.
21: After more than a decade, she only makes $16.25 an hour. Installing fiber, she could start at $20 an hour or more.
26: This is something I could see doing with his hands-on.
21: Jackson, her younger classmate, is about to graduate from Delta with an associate's degree in information technology. He's really excited about the data center.
24: Wow, this is here. It is huge.
21: Before, he thought he might have to leave home to find work. He still wants to travel, maybe live somewhere else someday. But for now,
24: it makes me kind of want to do stay at home because knowing that I'm going to be set.
25: They don't have to go off to work on a pipeline. They don't have to go off to work on the river.
21: Batchelor, their teacher, was a captain on the Mississippi before getting into fiber. Even then, he still had to travel out of state.
25: I'm speaking from experience when I say that this is a real blessing for our community to have right now.
21: Thousands of people are working at the Meta site, and construction could take a decade. Many people worry about the project's possible negative impacts on the environment, utilities, and more. Others are focused on the positive, like McCarty, Delta's director of trade programs.
22: We're not going to go tear it down. So as long as it's here, let's make the best of it. Let's grow with this if we can. And look at the success stories that we're seeing.
21: More than 100 people have graduated through Delta's new program since January. All of them are working, he says, and some are making life-changing money. In Monroe, I'm Aubrey Juhas.
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7: We're looking fair for the overnight hours, a few clouds and mid-70s, and then turning cloudy through the day on Thursday. We could pick up a few afternoon showers or thunderstorms, and it looks like low 90s for us. Thursday night, maybe a shower and mid-70s. Another low-pressure system will develop over our area on Friday. A lot of warm and humid air available for showers and a few afternoon thunderstorms. Friday's high should be around 90. This is WRKF, meteorologist Steve Hamilton.
15: 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I'm Sasha Pfeiffer.
8: And I'm Juana Summers. Comedian Stavros Halkias has had a busy few years. He's been an actor in movies and TV shows, directed his own movie, and toured comedy clubs across the country.
9: And I know I hit rock bottom because I was like going to bed every night and being like, hope I wake up. But it wasn't, you know, we know rock bottom in Baltimore. It wasn't that, you know, it wasn't.
8: His new special is out now on Netflix. It's called Uncle Stav. It was filmed here in his native Baltimore, a city that he says helped prepare him for life as a comic.
10: I mean, I went to Baltimore City Public Schools, so it's like you kind of had to do roast-style comedy to survive lunch.
8: Halkias' career took off when he and two other comedians started a podcast that we really can't say the name of here on NPR. The show was full of off-color jokes, and the humor was about as unpolitically correct as you can get. And that was the intent, according to Halkias, who is better known as Stavi.
10: When you're in your mid-20s and you're broke as hell and nothing's going well, that's when you want to do, like, kind of edgelord That's when you're kind of nihilistic because your life sucks.
8: Since leaving the show that helped kickstart his success, Halkias has gone on to launch his own podcast called Stavi's World, where he doles out searing roasts and earnest advice to fans in equal measure.
11: Is it okay to deny women coming to the boys' poker night? My buddy, he's got a wife. She really likes poker. She appeared at the last poker night when he was hosting.
10: This you mean in her own home?
12: You mean she was cooked all the house?
18: She was at her own home.
8: Today, Halkias is a little older and a little wiser, but he's continuing to push buttons and boundaries on stage.
10: Somebody needs to go Mangione mode on the Driscoll CEO, as far as I'm concerned.
11: That's right, yeah. That's right.
10: That's right. Those are two equally important issues, by the way. It's how predatory America's healthcare system is and the fact that my parfaits have been subpar recently.
8: When we sat down at WYPR in Baltimore, I asked Halkias if he felt pressure to be political in a moment where it feels like comedy and politics have become intertwined.
10: The thing that I struggle with is, at what point is it a cop-out to be like, I'm just an entertainer, you know? Because I do think that's the main job. I do think people pay too much attention to me, and I think people pay too much attention to comedians in general. And you can fight that a lot, and I've been trying to fight it, but sometimes you just be like, this is just who people are listening to. And I don't know how it happened, but should I say something? And to the extent that I've gotten political at all, you see that's where that pressure comes in, where I'm like, I should talk about this stuff, but again, let me make it in a way that is earned, is what I'm actually thinking about, and is only the funniest stuff.
8: You've said previously that part of the thesis behind Stavi's World was to present a different kind of masculinity and an alternative to the Manosphere podcasters like Andrew Tate and others. Why is that so important?
10: I remember being a fat little kid who was very insecure, did not know how to talk to girls. I was really self-conscious about my body. And if I ran into a guy who was just very forceful, and like was like, if you do karate and are mean to girls, your life will be awesome. I think that would have worked on me. You know what I mean? Like, I was looking for anyone to give me the answers, right? I say it before, it's like, I was an incel. I know what it's like. I was a loser who just didn't believe in himself in high school. Culturally, I was really lucky that that was the moment the Judd Apatow comedies hit. That's the vein I went down, was like sort of like improv, and I saw myself represented that way, and that's what I became obsessed with. But more than anything, what gave me confidence growing up was finding the thing I love. I mean, truly, it's a night and day difference when I started stand-up, because even though I didn't get any success from it, feeling like I was working towards something that had larger purpose for me, I've been really rewarded by trying to have a good time. Even in the special, I sort of ended with saying, like, what my advice, my general advice for life is just be fun, have a good time. So I was thinking, what advice would I give my nephew, or really anybody younger than me? Be fun. The proof of this is the way we treat Italy versus Germany after World War II, because they were on the same team. People really seem to forget that. One gets a pass because they have better vibes, though, right?
3: Something that I think about a lot is the fact that in, like, this current era and environment we live in, like, a lot of people create these sort of parasocial relationships with people that they think they know, whether you're a radio host or a podcaster or a comedian or an actor, and you have all of these jobs and you share so much about yourself and your work. I wonder, how do you experience that?
10: Well, I mean, it's the kind of thing where you just didn't think about it, right? When I started doing stand-up, I was 19. I would say anything to get a laugh. Mm-hmm. So I was way too honest early. My ex-girlfriend, when I started stand-up, I was way too candid about our relationship. I still feel like for that, if you're listening, I'm sorry. She's doing great. She's best decision of her life. And then in terms of, like, with your relationship with fans, it's a little weirder because somebody who gets famous on the internet, people respect your boundaries a lot less. I feel weird because it's one way. I don't even have a problem with meeting people. I like, as long as people are respectful and, like, keep it short, I like grabbing a picture, as long as you're not interacting, if I'm with my family or something. But, like, I don't have a problem with that. I mean, let's keep the boundaries healthy, but shout out to everybody who listens. Mm-hmm. I mean, look, that's why all this is possible. That's why the lyric's possible, right? It's like people listen to the podcast, so I'm very grateful for it, for sure.
3: When did the shift happen, though? You talked about, like, the maybe sharing too much about an ex-girlfriend. Was there, like, a moment where the switch kind of flipped and you were like, okay, like, I'm going to lock in, like, I need to hold some parts of myself back?
10: I never really thought I was going to make it in comedy. I just wanted to keep doing this. I wanted to do whatever it took to have this career. So you put everything into it, kind of assuming it's never going to happen. And then when it does, you realize, like, oh, I can't pour myself into this fully forever. You sacrifice a lot. Like, I shot an indie movie, Let's Start a Cult. I wrote and produced a movie with some of my friends. Then I did a special, and I was doing a theater tour at the same time, and we shot Tires season one. It was the most successful I'd ever been in my life. Everything was happening, and it almost killed me. Like, to get through it, I was, like, taking a lot of substances to

0: But my food addiction was out of control. It was just like everything was so crazy. And in that moment, I was like, I have everything I could possibly want, and I'm the least happy I've ever been in my life. Like that, yeah. That year was so tough that I was like, if you just keep doing this, you'll just succeed but be completely miserable. That was really the moment where I was like, oh, I have to get everything under control, and everything needs to be sustainable. And to be honest, I'm still not there yet. But every year we get a little closer. This special was a big cat. Like for me, this is, I poured everything into this for 3 years. And now I'm like, all right, let's just chill and let's just be a guy. Let's be a person and, get to enjoy this stuff. Cause what's the point? Yeah. Things are good. I can't. And so let me actually have a good time instead of killing myself to work. It's like, I don't get that ethos at all. And maybe that's the Greek immigrant in me, but we're a very chill forward culture. And I've become too Americanized in a way that I don't appreciate. I've become too much of a capitalist, and I need to chill out on a beach for like 6 months, honestly.
1: Savi, thank you so much.
0: Thank you, Juan. I appreciate you for having me.
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11: Live from NPR News in Washington, I'm Ryland Barton. Oil prices jumped more than 3% today, past the $100 a barrel threshold for the first time since July, as the Iran war escalates again. President Trump predicted today prices won't come down until after the midterm elections, determining who controls Congress.
12: Right after the election, oil prices are going to be tumbling downward. They're going to be tumbling down, and we'll get them down, I think, for gasoline. We'll get them below $2 a gallon.
11: Initially, Trump said the war would last a matter of weeks. It's now in its seventh month. President Trump is expected to speak at the Republican National Committee's midterm convention in Dallas tonight. NPR's Stephen Fowler reports.
13: The first day of the unprecedented convention features congressional candidates locked in competitive races, members of Trump's cabinet touting the administration's agenda, and will end with the president delivering a keynote address, all in hopes of boosting Republican turnout. As the first ballots are sent out across the country, polls

0: So more voters say they want Democrats than Republicans to represent them in Congress. Stephen Fowler, NPR News, Dallas.
1: Missouri's Republican Secretary of State is set to appear before the state Supreme Court tomorrow morning over contempt charges. St. Louis Public Radio's Jason Rosenbaum reports it's the latest in the state's chaotic legal battle over a congressional map backed by President Trump to help Republicans hold control of the U.S. House.
2: The Missouri Supreme Court had ruled last week that a referendum on the map could go on the ballot, meaning the plan couldn't be used this year. But a federal judge issued a temporary order Tuesday stating that Secretary of State Denny Hoskins could only use the GOP-leaning map lawmakers approved in 2025, which an appeals court let stand for now. Hoskins then told local election officials to use the Trump-backed map, and the Missouri Supreme Court ordered him to explain why he shouldn't be held in contempt. Redistricting opponents contend the Missouri Supreme Court's order still bars Hoskins from forcing election officials to use the 2025 map and are appealing to the U.S. Supreme Court to overturn the temporary order. For NPR News, I'm Jason Rosenbaum in St. Louis.
1: Canada's U.S. trade minister is pushing back after the latest escalation in the trade war between the longtime allies. As Dan Karpinchuk reports, President Trump banned several Canadian-made products after Canada's countermeasures kicked in yesterday.
3: The president says he's banning the importing of Canadian alcohol, motorcycles, as well as some dairy, paper, furniture, and aluminum products. Ottawa's Canada U.S. Trade Minister Dominic LeBlanc says the new bans are unjustified, and the Canadian government is assessing the impact. Canadian negotiators walked away from trade talks a few weeks ago, with Prime Minister Mark Carney saying the U.S. offer was uneconomic and designed to make Canada even more reliant on the U.S. For NPR News, I'm Dan Karpinchuk in Toronto.
1: Major U.S. stock indexes fell today as the price of crude rose. The S&P 500 lost nearly 0.5%. It's NPR.
4: It's 6:04. In regional news, a report from the Louisiana Legislative Auditor found 12 of the state's 42 public defender's offices spent more than they took in last year. The largest deficit was in Jefferson Parish, where spending exceeded revenue by more than $1 million. LIV Golf has filed for Chapter 11 bankruptcy protection with more than $500 million of debt, including more than $1 million it owes to the state of Louisiana. According to the bankruptcy filings, that makes Louisiana one of LIV's biggest creditors. As Mel Bridges explains, the New Orleans tournament was costly before it was canceled in April.
5: State and city officials put at least $7 million into preparations, including a $5 million hosting fee. Governor Jeff Landry even dipped into the state's major event fund to help pay for tournament preparations.
4: Officials had promoted the tournament as an economic boost. Due to a clawback provision in the contract, LIV now owes the state $1.2 million. There's a competitive race to be Baton Rouge district attorney for the first time in 12 years, and candidates are taking to social media videos to get out the vote. 18-year incumbent Hiller Moore is highlighting his connections to the community. Defense attorney Ryan Thompson, who is challenging Moore, is documenting his extensive door-knocking campaign. It's not all positive, though. The two candidates have clashed over each other's track records and accused the other of being light on crime. And the Louisiana Department of Conservation and Energy is launching a massive effort to plug and clean up orphaned oil and gas well sites. The department will use $30 million in federal funding to clean up the sites in North Louisiana and state funding to clean up orphaned well sites in South Louisiana. Department spokesperson Patrick Courage says it's important to get these orphaned well sites plugged and cleaned so that they don't cause any problems down the road.
6: Anytime you have that connection between the surface and somewhere underground, you need to get that addressed. You need to get that pathway cut off if nobody's actually making use of it.
4: The overall effort will take 3 to 5 years to complete. Our region faces an active wet weather pattern this week due to abundant Gulf moisture. It's currently 92 degrees in Baton Rouge and 88 in New Orleans. I'm Sarah Hennigan.
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8: Looking at traffic in Baton Rouge, things are back to normal relatively this afternoon. Still pretty bad out there, though, after the reopening of Interstate 10 westbound earlier. As you may have been aware, the freeway was closed more than 9 hours earlier today to clean up that semi-truck crash that seriously injured one person and snarled traffic through the whole city this morning. This is Marketplace here on WRKF Baton Rouge Public Radio. 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
10: In New York, I'm Kristen Schwab in for Kai Rizdahl. It's Wednesday, September 9th, and it's good to be here with you. $100 a barrel. That was the big mental marker of a number that oil prices passed today after the U.S. attacked several Iranian oil tankers. There's a bit of deja vu happening here. The last time oil prices were this high was back in July. Stocks are, of course, reacting. So are bond yields, and not just long-term yields. This morning, the yield on the 2-year Treasury note hit its highest level since July of 2024. Marketplace's Justin Ho looks into why short-term yields are spiking and what that says about the economy.
11: The reason why short-term Treasury yields are rising is all about inflation, because higher oil prices affect the cost of all kinds of things.
12: Whether it be, you know, construction expenditures that go into the housing markets, or whether that be the cost of delivering toys to a, you know, big box store, etc.
11: That's Guy Lebas, chief fixed income strategist with Janney Montgomery Scott. He says if inflation stays high or goes even higher, thinking is the Federal Reserve is probably going to hike interest rates.
12: We have a new Fed chair who is at least threatening to be a little bit more aggressive in raising interest rates and fighting inflation.
11: And that expectation tends to have more of an impact on short-term treasuries than on long-term bonds, says Luke Tilley, chief economist at Wilmington Trust.
13: The shorter end of the curve is definitely going to be influenced by short-term inflation and where market participants and traders think that the Fed is going to go with rates.
11: In fact, over the last few months, short-term bond yields have been rising at a faster pace than long-term yields. That's also happening because long-term bonds reflect other factors, including how fast investors expect the economy to grow. Winnie Caesar, global head of strategy at CreditSight, says if the Fed's going to hike interest rates,
14: that is explicitly because they want to slow something down. Companies are going to be investing less. They're going to be hiring less. And that brings down growth expectations.
11: And it causes long-term rates to rise more slowly. Caesar says it's not necessarily a bad sign when short-term rates rise at a faster pace. If long-term yields were to rise too quickly, that could be a sign investors think the Fed is letting inflation get out of control.
14: And so if you have the long end of the yield curve that's just kind of spiraling higher, then that is an indication that some sort of policy mistake has probably been made.
11: Instead, the fact that short-term yields are rising at a faster pace is more of a sign that investors expect the Fed to succeed, says Luke Tilley with Wilmington Trust.
13: The Fed may need to hike rates a little bit in the short term, but over the long term, you'll still have economic growth.
11: And inflation would be generally under control. I'm Justin Ho for Marketplace.
10: Wall Street today, well, I think you know where this is going. We'll have the details when we do the numbers.

0: rhetoric designed to crack trust in the very democratic institutions that have upheld this country for 250 years. And this executive order that is before the Supreme Court affecting mail voting is just the latest and possibly successful attempt at further eroding trust in our electoral process.
1: Well, Nick, thank you very much.
0: Thanks for having me.

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4: We're looking fair for the overnight hours, a few clouds and mid-70s, and then turning cloudy through the day on Thursday. We could pick up a few afternoon showers or thunderstorms, and it looks like low 90s for us. Thursday night, maybe a shower and mid-70s. Another low-pressure system will develop over our area on Friday. A lot of warm and humid air available for showers and a few afternoon thunderstorms. Friday's high should be around 90. This is WRKF, meteorologist Steve Hamilton.
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6: Coming up next on Louisiana Considered, we break down the tax incentives that led SpaceX to launch a major development in Louisiana and how the project will impact the local economy. Also, Louisiana got a 16th in the nation ranking for accessibility, awareness, and protections for people who rely on service animals. 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
7: Live from NPR News in Washington, I'm Ryland Barton. Republicans are hosting an unconventional midterm convention in Dallas tonight. President Trump called for the event to boost excitement among Republican voters, though his approval ratings have dropped as the Iran war drags on and oil prices rise again. Several Republicans in tight races aren't attending. Trump says the arena doesn't have space for every politician who wants to attend. Meanwhile, Pennsylvania Democratic Senator John Fetterman spoke via video at the event. NPR's Tamara Keith reports it was a surprise, even for a senator who's been critical of his party's left wing.
8: The video was an introduction for Pennsylvania's Republican Senator Dave McCormick, with whom Fetterman has grown quite close. It was filmed in Pennsylvania with Fetterman wearing his trademark black hoodie.
9: Right back over my shoulder, that's the iconic U.S. Steel mill. And that's exactly the kind of thing that we'll work together and we'll work with President Trump to fight and defend the steel way of life right here in the Steel Valley.
8: That was as close as he got to praising Trump. In the short video, Fetterman mentioned that he's a Democrat multiple times, while also saying he rejects extremes and socialism. Tamara Keith, NPR News, Dallas.
7: The Trump administration has proposed major changes to the U.S. Census. It would reshape voting maps and outline how funding's distributed, as NPR's Hansilo Wong reports.
10: The 14th Amendment says the, quote, whole number of persons in each state must be included in the census numbers used to determine how many congressional seats and electoral college votes each state gets for a decade. But the Trump administration has put out a Federal Register notice that calls for those census numbers in 2030 to leave out non-U.S.